0: Leo into France's national stadium.
1: Les gens déformer les esprits.
0: Leo kicking off the trip Friday with a speech focusing on artificial intelligence at France's presidential Élysée Palace, warning of the risk of, quote, losing our humanity amid a paradise of machines.
2: A new health alert, that's another option in trying to avoid the flu. Moderna's mRNA seasonal flu vaccine is now available for people 50 and older, following FDA approval last month. ABC's Chuck Severson.
3: The new flu shot may expand to other age groups after more research on younger people, says Dr. Omer Awan, a physician and senior public health contributor for Forbes.
4: A large trial showed that the mRNA shot was about 27% more effective than the standard flu shot.
3: And
4: it can be tailored and matched more appropriately to the circulating flu strains that are occurring, and that can provide potentially better protection against the flu.
3: Talk with your doctor about it, says the doctor.
2: With just 38 days now till the midterm elections, the Supreme Court Friday night rejected an appeal that would have required Missouri to use a new redrawn congressional map favored by Republicans. Separately, the court cleared the way for the Trump administration to overhaul a citizen verification database and use it to check voter eligibility. Dave Packer, ABC News.
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9: Show me. This is Show Me Today, the voice of Missouri. The demand for AI skills is at the top of hiring lists these days. Students, teachers, workers will need to navigate these skills. So the state has teamed up with Google AI to prepare them. Ashley Bird gets the details from Rachel Sharp, Missouri Department of Higher Education and Workforce Development, and Angela Anderson from DESE.
10: At the Department of Higher Education and Workforce Development, we serve as the state's labor market agency. So we know that the number of job postings requesting AI skills in Missouri has grown exponentially over the past couple of years. And this is across many industries, not just technology. So we're really interested in ensuring more Missourians are really well prepared for quality jobs.
11: And so how will DESE help with that?
12: So DESE is more about helping our partnership with Google is about helping educators bring AI into their classrooms for them and for their students. So it's helping to with AI literacy, it's helping to get them help with their curriculum, with their materials, with getting their students access to literature and information so that it's compounded and students aren't out there on the web just searching for everything and not getting good materials. And so what Google does is bring that to them and give them the ability to focus in on what their curriculum materials are instead of students going out to all kinds of different websites and not knowing where their sources are. So that's what helps with what they're doing in the Google Classroom here.
11: Now, am I correct that with Rochelle and Angela, that these These are working in

0: enough. And I think that aspect is very similar to what Angie just described. But we're also expanding the virtual training offerings for Missourians and workers and those who want to access online virtual training. We have 10,000 licenses available to do this. So Missourians can access the free training by going to jobs.mo.gov. And there's a brief intake survey there that you can access the AI training through Grow with Google. And then we email the information to the individuals. And they can also get connected with one of our 23 job centers to explore additional learning opportunities and get some support to gain employment and advance in their career.
1: Michelle, you mentioned this. You said it's at no cost. Is there any financial commitment that the state's making to support this initiative?
0: There is not. We are linking the free training that Google is offering to our learners and workers and educators across the state, which, of course, is voluntary.
2: That's right. And so they're offering, so Google has always offered free training to K through 12 educators. But they're also, with this partnership, they're also offering additional certifications to our K through 12 educators and actually our students 13 and older too. And so that's a real benefit for our CTE students, especially in, through this partnership, but especially to our educators, because if they can get in and understand what AI is doing, it'll help them to help our students, then that helps our workforce.
1: The timing of this is kind of interesting. I want you to explain, how is working with Google different than, say, working with OpenAI or Anthropic, where both are under serious scrutiny right now because of their safety concerns with consumers? How can you assure parents, families, that this is a little safer?
2: So one of the things definitely under my purview, so our state cybersecurity team has been working with Google, especially for this partnership, to make sure that the security protocols that they have in place for what we're putting in place is secure. And so what they've done is they've locked down these networks per district. So each district doesn't even have access to anything that another district is doing. And the same for Rochelle or college. So each entity there. So Google has done a really good job of encompassing the security for each district for K through 12. But our cybersecurity department is really good with the state of Missouri, and they've done a really good job of vetting that Google's done the security work.
1: How about information, student information, user information, how that information will be used by Google?
2: So for the most part, student information won't be going into Google other than what districts decide to put in, and they have their own policies around that. That's one of the things that we're really making sure this is a local decision, and those local entities have their own policies around what their security is. And so they have guidelines about what they put in, what they don't put in, but again, all of it is very FERPA compliant to the district. And so we do tell them, try not to put any PII in, try not to put any FERPA, because the model does learn from what you're doing, but it's not gonna go outside of your district. It's not gonna learn from outside of that. So nobody outside of your district is gonna have any information from that. Parents aren't going to get into it. It's just going to be that district.
1: How about you, Rochelle, as far as Department of Higher Education and Workforce, how do you protect those users?
0: In our case, we are trying to provide access to training for individuals interested in learning ethical and responsible use of AI. And so they're volunteering to learn this information, and it's not access to tools per se, but access to sort of a classroom where you learn about the certifications. And so examples are, you

0: can get a professional certificate, or you can access a myriad of career certificates. This could be things like cybersecurity, data analytics, project management, digital marketing, and many more. And so equipping learners and workers with skills that are going to be in demand in the job, in the workforce in today's environment. And so again, we do have many licenses that we can offer for those who are interested in learning more furthering their skills in this area.
1: As we mentioned, I'm speaking with Rochelle Sharp and Angie Anderson. Rochelle is with Department of Higher Education and Workforce, and Angie is the Chief Technology Officer for DESE. You're listening to Show Me Today, the Voice of Missouri, and this is a big project. So how are you going to measure its success? Like, what should this look like in about 5 years?
0: Well, for us, we're interested in how many Missourians are interested in accessing these materials. So we'll be measuring how many enroll in the different classes, how many complete those courses, how much time they spend on learning the different skills, how many hours they log in doing so. And that just helps us to understand how many Missourians are interested in gaining these skills. We know that our higher education institutions have also been very responsive and innovative in the AI-driven economy. They've been developing programs, courses, minors, certifications, and degrees, and embedding skills so that our students can learn about emerging technologies within their discipline, and also regardless of what they're studying as they graduate.
1: How about you, Angie?
2: So very similar, how many different schools start to take on, because again, they don't have to, but how many schools take the opportunities to do the certifications with their teachers and embed them in their professional development, how many offer them to students, and then how the students are performing, how it affects their test scores, how it affects their learning ability, how many of them go on to professional developments or apprenticeship programs with AI involved. And also, again, our college tech ed programs, drafting programs that then also have an AI certification involved with them, because AI is part of all of those jobs now. Pairing that with it now ahead of a lot of other states gives Missouri an upper hand.
1: And Rochelle, can anybody who's in the workforce access this stuff?
0: Absolutely. And as I mentioned, it is available through jobs.mo.gov, G-O-V, and there's an intake survey where individuals can access which training or notify us which training they're interested in, and we'll connect them with the license that they're able to access that.
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11: This is Show Me Today, the voice of Missouri. Welcome back. St. Charles has added a massive bronze sculpture to historic Main Street, but the person it honors may be someone that many Missourians may have never heard of. Jean-Baptiste Pointe-du-Sable is widely recognized as the founder of Chicago. And you think, well, what's his tie to Missouri and St. Charles? There is a fascinating history behind it. And joining us is St. Charles Mayor Dan Borgmeyer. Welcome to the program.
12: Thank you. Appreciate being with you.
11: Yeah, well, I'm sure when people hear founder of Chicago, they don't think of St. Charles or Missouri. But what is the connection between DuSable and your community?
12: Well, mostly what's relevant is that Chicago is a suburb of St. Charles. so we're very definite about our identity and our passions down here. DuSable actually, he was a founder, fur trader in Chicago, had quite an established business enterprise up there. But at the latter part of his life, he had children and grandchildren, which were in St. Charles. So he migrated down here and took up residence in our city, continued to raise his family, was civically involved and commercially involved in St. Charles, and proceeded until he died in 1818 here in St. Charles, was buried in our local Catholic cemetery, St. Charles Borromeo, and then subsequently when the city developed, that cemetery was moved southwest a little bit. And his remains are there someplace. We're not really sure. It was a long time ago, and they really didn't have grave records.
11: Oh, interesting. So while he was still involved in the community, like most grandparents, he just moved closer to be with family, huh?
12: That's what I'm doing. I mean, actually, I was fortunate my grandkids moved back toward me instead of me having to move toward them. But yeah, that is definitely a discipline that takes place with all grandparents.
11: Yeah. So where is this statue? Tell us about it, where it's located.
12: Well, I got a call from the sculptor, who is Eric Bloom, and he called and said, hey, I've got this statue. It's 8 foot tall. It's the head of John Baptiste DuSable. And I said, is this a prank call? Because I really don't have time for it. But no, it was not, and I continued to communicate with him, as did our historical people. And once we dug deeper into it, we all were very aware of our DuSable history, but once we made the connection to Eric and things in Chicago and everything else, it just made sense for us. It is an artifact. It, in fact, is on loan for 2 years, and it sits outside our historical district on Main Street. It's quite large, 8.5 feet, and weighs a couple of tons, so... Eric transported it down and from Chicago and placed it and secured it. And, you know, one of the things that concerned me at first, I said, well, what about it sitting out in the open? What about weather and vandalism? And they said, well, weather, it's impervious to weather because it's all a metal sculpture. He said, but as far as vandalism is concerned, I have tons of coats of lacquer. And every time somebody sprays something on it, I just take a coat of lacquer off and it's as good as new again. So we have it highlighted down there and we're very excited about it. And it's drawn a ton, an absolute ton of social media and other things about it.
11: St. Charles Mayor Dan Borgmeyer is joining us, talking about the 8.5 foot bronze sculpture of Jean Pointe DuSable. Why was now the right time to put a major piece like this on historic Main Street?
12: I don't think the timing was our call. Eric contacted us, and I think it had matured out on his last appointment. And he had interest in St. Charles because of the history. And like I said, he contacted us, and I said, are you kidding me? An 8-foot head on Main Street? But it's a magnificent piece. Actually, I found out through research that there is not really an accurate depiction of DeSable and how he looked. There's some renderings, so it's a little bit of history and a little bit of fascination.
11: Yeah.
12: So, but it's impressive, man. When you walk up next to it, I don't stand next to it because I don't want anybody comparing my head to that head. So. I get that anyway. Well, those are the two biggest heads in St. Charles.
11: Yeah. So. Cardinal fans, your closest connection to DeSable might be going to an away game in Chicago, Wrigley Field. You would drive along Lakeshore Drive to get to Wrigley Field. That was named after him in Chicago. And now there's a historical tie, and we're learning the story of Jean-Baptiste Pointe DeSable and how he settled here in Missouri. What did he do civically in the St. Charles area? Because you'd mentioned he came down to be closer to family.
12: Came down to be close to family. He had a lot of business dealings down here. And civically was involved at that time in the governing. I mean, he wasn't an elected official or anything, but he was very active civically in St. Charles.
11: Yeah.
12: So, you know, an even greater story here is that not only did Eric do the DeSable, but he's also done Martin Luther King, Rosa Parks, Oscar De La Hoya, Wayne Gretzky, just any number of diverse oversized statues. That's his forte.
11: Yeah, he is very talented, that's for sure. Well, yeah. Mayor, for people who haven't been in a while, tell us about your city and what St. Charles has going on here the next couple of months.
12: Sure. St. Charles, born and raised here. My grandfather was a U.S. Marshal and the sheriff in St. Charles many, many years ago. Family's always been fairly involved. We're a city right now of about 74,000 people. We're a charter form of government city with a strong mayor and city council. When I became mayor 8 years ago, I identified tourism and economic development as the two things. We're an aging community. Most of our people here are over 50. Matter of fact, the 22,000 people that the county grew last year, 76% of them were over 50. A lot of that is because it's a safe haven. Property values are well protected. And the city functions very well. But 7 years ago, 8 years ago, we had three festivals. Now we have 52. So we've got a lady named Beth Norville that runs our events and promotions department. Very active. We've created veterans things. We've created civic things. We've created for rich. We've created for poor. It's very interesting. This coming weekend is our Oktoberfest, which is one of our two majors. We see about 65,000 to 70,000 people a day at that, and it is very German. We got the Oompa bands, we got the people from across the water, and we have a sister city program here. Our sister city from Germany is Ludwigsburg. Our sister city from Montbéliard, France, will officially become a sister city on Friday of this week or Saturday of this week when we sign our twinning documents. So there's a lot of action. I understand the national representative for France and Germany are both coming to our ceremony. So it's gonna be quite something. So the Oktoberfest is just a blast. We had the Burgermeister Ball Saturday night. That was super well attended by about 400 local people. And we put up our Maibaum, which is a pole which has descriptions of the history of the city that's right in the middle of our Frontier Park right now. So. Lots going on every day. Yesterday, I attended the city park picnic, and there were pony rides for kids and all that kind of stuff. But in the morning, it was a pedal to cause. They had 4,000 bicyclists, the first group of which rode 100 miles for cancer research. So always something going on here. It's a very vital city. And we're very accommodating.
11: Yeah, and you've mentioned Beth Norville. We have her on quite a bit. Boy, we could have her on once a week with 52 events a year. You guys are busy.
12: I tell you, if that girl wears out, I'm done. I keep making her take a little time off and rest, but she loves doing it. She's very good at it, and she runs a first-class operation, no doubt.
11: Yeah, well, it won't be there forever, so the next time you get to St. Charles, look for the 8.5-foot bronze sculpture of Jean-Baptiste Pointe DeSable and learn more about his history here in Missouri. Mayor Borgmeyer, thank you for your time and sharing. We appreciate it.
12: Enjoy being with you. Thank you very much. Have a great day.
11: This is Show Me Today, the voice of Missouri.
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11: Thanks for being with us on Show Me Today. The Missouri Department of Conservation has been getting reports of deer that appear to be sick with a disease spread by the tiny midge, also called no-see-ums. Wildlife Program Supervisor Bridget Niemeyer talks about a disease that often kills a deer within a few days.
21: Bring us up to date. What's the latest?
22: Well, yeah, so we take calls and reports from the public. We encourage public reporting. They're the eyes and ears, right, out in the field for us when we can't be there to see what's going on. And currently we've had a little over 50 reports from the public stating that they've seen either sick deer or deer that have died close to a water source with some of the classic signs of hemorrhagic disease. And when we can, we try to get out and go take samples of those deer.
1: That number 50, is that about average what you might get every year?
22: It varies year to year. Last year, we had in total across the entire season, I want to say it was over 100 reports. And because we're relying on public reports, you know, that also varies. It just if someone knows how to report it, that makes a difference, or, you know, different attitudes and feelings for reporting can influence how many reports we see, or the severity. You know, some folks might just see one deer and not really think too much about it. But if someone sees several deer, then we, you know, often get calls.
1: Yeah, some of the symptoms, they're quite unusual. Why don't you talk about that? What should people be looking for if they're out in the, and they happen to see a deer that just doesn't look quite right?
22: Well, yeah, some of the typical symptoms that you would look for are swelling of the face or the tongue hanging out and being very swollen or discolored looking. When deer get sick and they're showing clinical signs, they'll lose their appetite. They'll become really slow and lame. They'll end up running a high fever. So they'll oftentimes seek out water sources to try to cool down. Some other classic signs are ulcers in the mouth, and in advanced cases, there will be bleeding from the nose or mouth, and you wouldn't see it, but that would be due to some hemorrhaging. Deer that survive the virus and that go on to live, they often have a lot of hoof deformities and just issues with their feet, something that we notice.
1: But most of them, can they survive?
22: It kills a lot of deer. Every so often, there are some that can survive. But we more often see or receive cases that where they do not survive. We typically hear of the after effects.
1: Talk about how this is spread.
22: Yeah, so this disease is a vector-borne disease, which means that it is spread through a different organism. And the organism in this case is the Culicoides midge. It's a biting midge. A lot of folks in Missouri, we call them like no-see-ums. And it's just this little biting fly. The female will bite the deer and transmit the virus to the deer.
1: And the number of cases you might have will be dependent on a lot of things like environmental factors, how much rain or how dry it might be.
22: That's exactly right. Environmental factors have been known to coincide with outbreaks of these viruses. We see a lot of times in times of drought and in high heat. You would think that the heat and the drought would not be favorable for a little fly that lives in a semi-aquatic environment, but what the drought does is, you know, the water will evaporate from some ponds, or river levels will go low and create these muddy environments that are just the perfect habitats for these midge to complete their life cycle. So then you have that habitat for the biting midge, and then you have animals congregating at scarce water sources. So it just becomes a recipe for an outbreak.
2: Bridget Niemeyer is a wildlife program specialist within the Missouri Department of Conservation. We're talking about hemorrhagic disease in deer.
22: EHD, that particular virus, is mostly seen in our wild cervids, but blue tongue virus can be seen in animals like cattle and sheep. Blue tongue virus can be particularly deadly to several specific breeds of sheep. The meat is safe to eat. This is not a virus that will be transferred to people or humans. You know, we don't recommend eating sick animals, but if the deer would have survived and you didn't see any clinical signs, it would not pose a danger to harvesting that animal for consumption.
1: I don't want to leave anyone with the impression that this is wiping out, you know, all the deer. That's not true.
22: No, it's not. And this is it's a seasonal disease, and the outbreaks typically stop after about October. It really will coincide with our first big frost, and it kills back all those biting midges. We've seen outbreaks of hemorrhagic disease in the past, and our deer herd pop, but they bounce back pretty well. It might take a little time if it's a heavy outbreak, but we've not experienced, you know, complete decimation of our deer herd from hemorrhagic disease.
1: And you have some resources online, I'm sure, for people who want to report or just want to learn more?
22: Absolutely. Folks can go to our public website at mdc.mo.gov, and we have a wildlife health page where you can find information regarding hemorrhagic disease and other wildlife diseases, actually. And on that page, we have a link to be able to make a public report of anything you see, or we also have a phone number listed there where folks can call the Wildlife Health Reporting Line, and a MDC office can also be contacted with any concerns or observations that are seen. It hits them pretty quick when they succumb to the disease. It's usually pretty fast. Within a week or so, it can extend out. It just depends, you know, on the animal's health, the various environmental factors that the animal's facing, right? There's a lot that go into it. Just like when people get sick, there's different things that can impact them more.
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0: This is Show Me Today. Missouri has more than 240 miles of the Katy Trail, the growing Rock Island Trail, and an expanding network of trails connecting communities across the state. There's a new documentary that focuses on those trails. It's called The Trail State, and it makes the case that Missouri's trails are also driving tourism, supporting small businesses, and helping communities grow. They've already had a couple of film premieres in St. Louis on the 22nd. Before that, the State Historical Society in Columbia. And joining us to talk about our great trails, director Chris Ryan and Dan Burkhardt, executive producer and co-founder of Magnificent Missouri. Gentlemen, welcome.
1: Thank you. It's great to be on.
0: Chris, when you started working on this documentary, what surprised you most about the role that trails play in Missouri communities beyond recreation?
2: Honestly, I think the recreation point was an easy view, but I don't come at this as an expert in cycling, an expert in outdoor recreation, and certainly not an expert on the Katy Trail. The biggest surprise for me was the economic impact. You know, having the conversation not only anecdotally in a small town and in a cafe owner or a bike shop owner and the kind of impact it makes on their business, but also the scale. When you talk about the recent economic study that was done and, you know, $30, $40 million worth of GDP for Missouri, I mean, it was really jaw-dropping to learn.
0: Yeah. And Dan, what does it actually look like for a small Missouri town when a trail comes through?
3: Well, it's a boost to just about everything in that community. These towns need local amenities. They need restaurants. They need gathering spots. They need places to make them a community. And when you get this additional trail traffic, it's an incremental add that makes a lot of things viable that wouldn't be if it was just dependent on the local population.
0: Chris, it's funny because when we saw this topic and we said, yeah, let's have this on our show. This is a great fit for who we reach. And as I first started digging into it, I thought, you know, this is almost the modern version of the railroads and how much they meant to small towns. And then I dig into this a little bit more, and you followed people in communities that basically transformed abandoned rail corridors on trails. It's kind of a reviving of some of these communities then, wasn't it?
2: Yeah. I think, you know, today's example of how the cycling trail really mirrors the old railways, I think it's a direct overlay. You know, just like the old railways, the trains had to stop every 15, 20, 30 miles, let's say, to refill coal, water, you know, basic logistics for them to be able to operate. And obviously, as technology progressed for the trains, they didn't have to do that as much. And then eventually the trains along these pathways went away altogether. Today's old rail depots are now stops for shade, for water, for a quick bit of history about Missouri. And instead of people coming off the trains to visit the local mercantile, they're getting off their bikes instead and going to the cafe or the bar and grill. So just as an economically impactful, just a different mode of transportation.
0: Yeah. And Dan, of course, we know about the Katy Trail and that's along the rails, but the Rock Island Trail, urban greenways, how important is it to Missouri to have that broader network of trails connecting different parts of Missouri?
3: Well, the Katy, of course, set a great example for the trails that have sprung up in the last 40 years since it was opened. In St. Louis, there's a Great Rivers Greenway project that has hundreds of miles of trails surrounding St. Louis and the adjoining counties. And the Rock Island Trail is coming out of Kansas City. It's got about 40-some miles completed, and then a big, long corridor of about another 140 waiting to be built. And the more these trails feed into each other, the more viable and attractive they become for riders, because it gives an opportunity for folks to see more geography and to connect to more areas more easily. And it's something that really creates synergy with additional trails being opened in Missouri.
0: That's Dan Burkhardt. He's the executive producer. The director, Chris Ryan, also joining us, a new documentary called The Trail State. makes the case that our Missouri trails are driving tourism and supporting small businesses and communities. Chris, where can people first find the documentary, and then what do you hope someone takes away from watching this?
2: I think the easiest place to keep track of the documentary, its release, its availability to the public is going to be on thetrailstate.org. We have a variety of screenings all throughout the state, from, you know, the historical society's amphitheater all the way to the rural towns, you know, old theater on Main Street. Sometimes we even have them pop-up showings and screenings just along the trail or at local campsites. But the trailstate.org is the best place to both see that schedule, and then it'll be publicly available on the Nine Network starting October 12th, and then available through PBS affiliates all throughout Missouri later this year. But also will be available online, and again, the best place is the trailstate.org.
0: Yeah.
2: I think the big hope is that people understand that these trails are really positively impacting the state in ways that we don't see all the time. We may not use the trail every day. We may not be cyclists or have much of an interest, but we're all feeling the benefits of it. And for me, you know, that lives deep in downtown St. Louis, to get out into rural Missouri is a real treat. And I think more people here in our cities would love to have that kind of Missouri experience. And I certainly think some of those towns deserve a little tourism, deserve a few extra dollars for showing off and welcoming us into their homes.
0: Dan, you've had a couple of these screenings. What has been the response so far from those that have watched?
3: It's been universally good. People are thrilled to see their parts of rural Missouri highlighted, and it's a great balance of what Chris has put together. It's a great balance of showing the beauty of Missouri and illustrating the history and culture of rural Missouri, and advocating for trails and their support by those in elected office and other places. And if I could, I'd just add that the Rock Island Trail is hosting a big grand opening of a new bridge near Pleasant Hill, Missouri, later on this, in early October. And we're going to be showing the film there in the historic theater in downtown Pleasant Hill, nearby to the new bridge that we're opening that solves a long time problem for connecting that part of the state to the Rock Island Trail and ultimately to the Katy.
0: Chris, obviously there's going to be some beautiful scenery, but you have history and human stories in the film, and we want people to watch the documentary. But is there one story you could share with our listeners that would help hook them to want to watch more? What was one of your favorite stories?
2: I think, you know, one of my favorite things about this project was, I describe this often, you know, waking up way too early in the morning, not being able to go back to sleep, and then doing the math in my head for how far west could I drive this morning to catch the right sunset along the river. You know, that to me is something that everyone should experience, is to just go out and catch that sunset, catch that sunrise. You know, and see how pretty it is. You know, the amount of people we met, you know, really blew my mind. The people that are coming from all over the world, all over the country. You know, I could have done this documentary by sitting at any single trailhead along the Katy and just interviewing people as they rode past. So a real joy and a truly genuinely grateful experience on my part. You know, I didn't know a lot about this walking into it, but you know, to, you know, learn about Ted Jones, to have, you know, a giant in conservation like Dan Burkhart, you know, to stand on their shoulders has been truly inspirational.
0: All right, I'll ask the same question for both of you. For a listener who says, I'm not a cyclist, I'm not a hiker, so trails really aren't for me, what would each of you tell them about what these trails offer? And Dan, we'll start with you.
3: Well, I would start by saying that there are 26 trailheads across Missouri. Every one of those trailheads has historical signage and information, and every one of those trailheads can be driven to. You don't have to be a cyclist to experience a Katy Trail. You can drive to the closest Katy Trailhead and read the wonderful historic information that State Parks has provided, take a walk on the trail, go to a local restaurant, and experience the trail that way. Other people ride end to end in epic journeys. Some do it in 2 or 3 days, but the Katy Trail's for everybody, not just cyclists.
0: And Chris?
2: Yeah, you know, what I've really seen and heard is that, you know, for you to enjoy the benefits of these trails, you don't have to step foot on them once. You know, we were at the Tree Lure Bar and Grill one afternoon, which is newly opened. And, you know, otherwise Tree Lure doesn't have a restaurant in town. But we're sitting there having lunch, and half the people that are in that establishment are related to the trail. They're cyclists that came off it, folks visiting, somebody from State Parks. You know, the trails are making a secondary and tertiary benefit to these communities that doesn't require anyone to ever utilize them in order to see the benefits of those businesses staying open, those identities of their town surviving.
0: Yeah. And what's your website one more time for our listeners?
2: It is thetrailstate.org.
0: All right. And look for the new documentary called The Trail State. Director Chris Ryan and executive producer Dan Burkhart, thank you for sharing, and we can't wait to see this.
2: Thanks, Bill. Appreciate you.
3: Thank you.
0: This is Show Me Today, the voice of Missouri.
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0: Well, a milestone reached last night in the Royals game. Broadcaster Denny Matthews was behind the microphone for his 8,000th game.
11: If you're unhappy in your job, you're probably looking to move. I've never been unhappy in my job. Here we are, 58 years later.
0: Quite a run, Denny.
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17: From ABC News, I'm Dave Packer. A major nor'easter battering the Northeast, high winds knocking down trees, flooding, inundating some roads. This is the way it sounded in New Jersey. Flight cancellations climbing, states of emergency now in effect on Long Island in New York, Suffolk County. Executive Ed Romaine saying they shut down ferry service for safety reasons.
18: The next cycle of the tide, and the thing that makes this tide so devastating, it's coming on a full moon. So we are concerned.
17: Meanwhile, some people visited the beach in Marshfield, Massachusetts, despite warnings to stay away from the water. A father and sleepy child wave watching.
19: I couldn't sleep last night.
20: Couldn't sleep last night? Too excited or too noisy?
19: Too noisy.
17: The storm expected to continue through tomorrow with up to 6 inches of rain possible, New Jersey to Boston. Hawaii bracing for its second hurricane in less than 2 months. Tropical storm warnings and hurricane watches in effect for the Big Island as it gets lashed by Hurricane Nolo.
21: President Trump issuing a pre-landfall presidential declaration, which will essentially give Hawaii access to federal assistance. Now, one of the big concerns here is the mudslides and the flooding. Because of the damage left behind by Hurricane Lala, which occurred 6 weeks ago, residents say they haven't even cleaned up some of the debris yet. So now you're going to have more of an inundation of rain and mudslides. Jacqueline Lee, ABC News, Hilo, Hawaii.
17: Four Americans among the six people killed in an explosion that collapsed a two-story building in Athens, Greece. The cause remains under investigation. The White House moving to rescind more than $800 million in spending that Congress already approved. The move targets programs across several federal agencies and is drawing criticism from Republican Senator Susan Collins, who calls it a violation of the law. Pope Leo continued his historic visit to France today with an open-air mass in Paris. The Vatican says about 700,000 people attended. You're listening to ABC News.
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17: Moderna's mRNA seasonal flu vaccine is now available for people 50 and older following FDA approval last month. Dr. Omer Awan is a physician and senior public health contributor for Forbes, who says use of the new flu shot may expand to other groups after more research on younger people.
24: It can be tailored and matched more appropriately to these circulating flu strains that are occurring, and that can provide potentially better protection against the flu.
17: Says the mRNA vaccine can be produced faster than a standard flu vaccine.
1: A homicide investigation underway in Smyrna, Georgia, after police found the dismembered remains of a woman at an apartment complex. An 18-year-old resident charged with malice murder. And police say the investigation remains active. Economists say the war in Iran, now in its seventh month, continues to have an impact here at home. The war putting a pressure on fuel prices. That's driving inflation. And that's prompting higher interest rates.
2: The average top-tier 30-year fixed mortgage jumped to 7.49%. That's more than a full percentage point higher than a year ago. Economists warned that those rates could continue to climb towards 8%. But the one bright spot, the stock market. All three major indices closed up on Friday.
1: ABC's Alex Prochet. China and the United States have agreed to set up a channel for handling AI-related incidents and accelerate work on military crisis communications. This follows a three-day summit between their leaders in Washington. Dave Packer, ABC News.
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26: Of China are expected to meet at a military base tonight outside the nation's capital. The president is planning to offer the Chinese leader a rare greeting on the tarmac and a state dinner tomorrow. Among the things they're planning to discuss, artificial intelligence, as well as a deal making between some of these countries. Now, what I find interesting about this is it was just a few months ago in June or July, President Trump spoke to the nation from the Oval Office talking about how China had bought, stolen, or hacked voter registration files in 18 states or 220 million voter files. President Trump went on to say that that the People's Republic of China carried out, this is quote, the People's Republic of China carried out what is believed to be the largest compromise of election data in history, resulting in China's illicit acquisition of 220 U.S. voter files. If he carried out, and the People's Republic of China carried out, the largest compromise of election data in history, so much so that it was so important that he had to hold a speech to the country from the Oval Office, then why a few short months later is he trying to work with this guy on AI? Why isn't he bringing up the fact that they hacked into these voter rolls? I find that very odd. Here he makes the claim that they're the ones responsible for all of this election hacking, and he's going to meet with them 3 months later, 4 months later, and he's not going to bring it up. I find that completely odd. If I was not banned, I'm not banned, but if I were there, that's the other question I would ask. Are you going to talk to President Xi? Or I would ask President Xi, did you hack into the United States voter rolls? That's the question I would ask, but

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12: 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When I grow up, I want to be a director because they get to talk to everybody about everything. 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

0: This is America at Night with McGraw Millhaven.
1: Hey, we had some Supreme Court rulings today on the federal government allowing, or this Supreme Court allowing the federal government to use Social Security lists to find out who's a citizen and who's not. Also, they ruled for the third time on that Missouri map. We'll get into all that next hour. Matt Wolf, Friday night's got, we'll talk a little entertainment with him. And then coming up, we're going to talk with Mark Chandler, our go-to when it comes to military. Lots of news going on with this summit. In this state dinner with President Xi of China, the Pentagon today quietly announced that 37 more service members to the officially wounded tally from the conflict with Iran. That brings the total number of wounded troops to 861. It was 29 Navy sailors and 8 Marines. The Pentagon didn't provide much explanation or context as to what happened. All we know is that the Navy stated that all 29 of the newly added soldiers to this list have already returned to duty following the injuries. The total of wounded is now at 861 since the war began. And that's really all we know. So we'll get into that with Mark Chandler here coming up. Plus, President Trump met with and rolled out the red carpet for China, who is well known to be actively helping our enemy injure and kill our United States service members. And this was after he said there was going to be economic doomsday for anybody who helped our foreign adversaries. So we'll get into that with Mark Chandler, our go-to, in just a moment. Stay right there. America at Night, back in a minute.
0: This is America at Night with McGraw Millhaven.
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Beer Runner Radio, he's Eric Carly, and I'm Gary McNamara. Welcome in, good morning. An explanation of the polls. We got to do this every election season. And after some of the response that I know that I got here in the last day, we'll bring that up again. Plus, the president and Iran again. Here we go. China also, all on the way.

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1: ABC News, I'm Dave Packer. A powerful, relentless nor'easter lashing communities from Virginia all the way to southern Maine. One person in Brooklyn, New York died after being hit by a tree that fell during the storm. And Hawaii is bracing for its second hurricane in less than 2 months. Tropical storm warnings, hurricane watches in effect for the Big Island as it gets lashed by Hurricane Nolo. Hawaii County Mayor Kimo Alameda.
2: Yeah, I mean, after a while, you just get used to it. It's kind of like the new normal. We all look at each other and we think, oh my gosh, one more time.
1: Four Americans among the six people killed in an explosion that collapsed a two-story building in Athens, Greece. The blast happened Friday in the tourist district of Plaka near the ancient Acropolis. The cause remains under investigation. President Trump said on Saturday morning that he rejects Iran's seven-day plan to reopen the Strait of Hormuz, though he did not go into specifics as to why he found the proposal unsatisfactory. This is ABC News.
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0: 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So, yeah, I mean, that was just one of the bizarre stories, many bizarre stories, but it really gets you into the mind. 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You get into the mind, but it's just pure chaos.
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4: News, I'm Dave Packard. The nor'easter slamming the East Coast has turned deadly. A 56-year-old man killed in Brooklyn, New York, when a tree fell on him while he was walking through a parking lot. States of emergency in New York and New Jersey, but this storm impacting the coast from the Carolinas all the way to New England. Meanwhile, Hawaii is bracing for its second hurricane in less than 2 months. Tropical storm warnings and hurricane watches in effect for the Big Island as it gets lashed by Hurricane Nolo. In Hilo, Andrea Gill says they're now used to getting lots of rain.
5: A lot of events have been shut down out of abundance of caution, and the rest of us are just kind of hunkered down and waiting.
4: Four Americans among the six people killed after an explosion collapsed a building in Athens, Greece. It happened near the Acropolis. The U.S. State Department blames a gas leak. President Trump announced that he's approved new fuel economy standards for cars and will, quote, terminate Biden-era policies for electric vehicles. This is ABC News.
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0: have to have 50,000 Chinese students over here when we know that's a source of spying in the United States.
1: Right.
0: If we don't have the 50,000 Chinese students over here, colleges go bust.
1: Right.
0: And we're shaking our head going, shut up.
1: Yeah. This is not an option.
0: Yeah.
1: This shouldn't be a goal.
0: What are you doing?
1: Right.
0: How do you justify it?
1: Right.
0: But the Republican Party let it go. They let so much of this go for the last 4 years, and now they're panicking.
1: And now they're panicking just weeks before the election.
0: Yep. But you can see now that Rand Paul told Newsmax he might run in 28.
1: Mm-hmm.
0: Cruz is going to run. DeSantis, just because of the criticism, he doesn't criticize the president directly. He criticizes the policies of the president.
1: Right, right.
0: But never mentions the president.
1: Mm-hmm.
0: Everybody's trying to soft sell it on the issues and not mention the president.
1: Mm-hmm.
0: But that's just a recent development in the last 3 weeks.
1: Right. And the people come and go. Look,
0: yeah.
1: If you're going to promote something, if you're going to be part of a real movement, you have to stand for it day one and throughout. And the Republican Party, if they were against these policies, should have spoken up.
0: Yeah.
1: And they didn't. And we're hearing it more and more, but it's too late for the midterm. Everything now is about 28. I don't know what's going to happen at the midterm. I really do hope that Americans know the threat that is the radical left. And I hope that will control the midterm. And that the GOP, if they do retain the House and Senate, can get it together and say, all right, we need to make some adjustments.
0: Yeah, I think when you said it earlier, you said, look, everything from the GOP is fixable. The insanity on the left is not fixable.
1: It's not reversible.
0: And the things
1: in fact,
0: that they
1: it's
0: want,
1: going the opposite direction.
0: And the things they want to do, and they admit it, is to destroy the country through destroying the Constitution.
1: When one of my adult children comes to me with an issue that they have, the first question I have, is it fixable? For the things that are fixable, then let's get to work on a plan. And for the GOP, these things are fixable. For the Democratic Party, they're not.
0: We are Red Eye Radio.
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0: Eric Harley, and I'm Gary McNamara. Welcome, and good morning. I have time to play it, because we've got just a ton of audio cuts coming up. You hear the latest Bill Burr? I'm Luigi Mangione.
1: All right, let's hear it.
0: He's talking about CEOs. Here we go.
2: You know, this whole thing that, you know, we live in a world where, like, if somebody tells their version of the truth of what's going on, and especially if it is true, like, they have to, like, you know, it's like they're trying to escape Russia in the 80s. It's insane. And it's like, I thought this was, like, this is an American company. What's going on here? And they all seem to function like the CIA, which is really sort of, like, indicative of that you're kind of doing something wrong. I mean, if you look at all of this stuff, like, the response to the Luigi thing was not to be like, well, hey, maybe we need to look at what we're doing if what we're doing makes some crazy person do this. Their response was to take their faces off of the internet and get security. It's like, you don't think you need to examine? You know what I mean? It's like, you're not the president. You're just the CEO of a business.
0: Yeah, so if somebody posted, they said, so if somebody assassinates Bill Burr, then all comedians should think about what drove people, you know, what drove this crazy person to do this. You should examine your comedy.
1: Yeah, I mean, if, again, there are proprietary things in every line of business, including comedy, by the way. There are a lot of comedians that will say, you can't use your cell phone while we're doing this routine at this location because we're workshopping this material for a special. And so what he's trying to say is, if you've got something to hide, you need to change what you're doing. Well, that applies even to comedy, as you point out.
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4: Talafrico's recent heel turn, where he's pretending that he doesn't think there are six sexes, he doesn't think God is non-binary, where he just did interviews with Fox and a couple of other outlets, insisting, oh no, I'm totally normal, I'm not that freaky. His pastor, the priestess, was just caught on camera saying he's lying, that the second he gets elected, the second he gets power, he's going to go right back to his freak show positions.
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6: ABC News, I'm Dave Packer. A powerful, relentless nor'easter lashing communities from Virginia all the way to southern Maine. One person in Brooklyn, New York died after being hit by a tree that fell during the storm. And Hawaii is bracing for its second hurricane in less than 2 months. Tropical storm warnings, hurricane watches in effect for the Big Island as it gets lashed by Hurricane Nolo. Hawaii County Mayor Kimo Alameda.
7: Yeah, I mean, after a while, you just get used to it. It's kind of like the new normal. We all look at each other and we think, oh my gosh, one more time.
6: Four Americans among the six people killed in an explosion that collapsed a two-story building in Athens, Greece. The blast happened Friday in the tourist district of Plaka near the ancient Acropolis. The cause remains under investigation. President Trump said on Saturday morning that he rejects Iran's seven-day plan to reopen the Strait of Hormuz, though he did not go into specifics as to why he found the proposal unsatisfactory. This is ABC News.
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We are Red Eye Radio. He's Eric Carly, and I'm Gary McNamara. Welcome in. Good morning. An explanation of the polls. We got to do this every election season. And after some of the response that I know that I got here in the last day, we'll bring that up again. Plus, the president and Iran again. Here we go. China also all on the way.

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4: News, I'm Dave Packer. The nor'easter slamming the East Coast has turned deadly. A 56-year-old man killed in Brooklyn, New York, when a tree fell on him while he was walking through a parking lot. States of emergency in New York and New Jersey, but this storm impacting the coast from the Carolinas all the way to New England. Meanwhile, Hawaii is bracing for its second hurricane in less than 2 months. Tropical storm warnings and hurricane watches in effect for the Big Island as it gets lashed by Hurricane Nolo. In Hilo, Andrea Gill says they're now used to getting lots of rain.
5: A lot of events have been shut down out of abundance of caution, and the rest of us are just kind of hunkered down and waiting.
4: Four Americans among the six people killed after an explosion collapsed a building in Athens, Greece. It happened near the Acropolis. The U.S. State Department blames a gas leak. President Trump announced that he's approved new fuel economy standards for cars and will, quote, terminate Biden-era policies for electric vehicles. This is ABC News.
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0: 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So, yeah, I mean, that was just one of the bizarre stories, many bizarre stories, but it really gets you into the mind. 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You get into the mind, but it's just pure chaos.
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4: News. I'm Dave Packer. A powerful, relentless nor'easter lashing communities from Virginia all the way to southern Maine. One person in Brooklyn, New York died after being hit by a tree that fell during the storm. And Hawaii is bracing for its second hurricane in less than 2 months. Tropical storm warnings, hurricane watches in effect for the Big Island as it gets lashed by Hurricane Nolo. Hawaii County Mayor Kimo Alameda.
5: Yeah, I mean, after a while, you just get used to it. It's kind of like the new normal. We all look at each other and we think, oh, my gosh, one more time.
4: Four Americans among the six people killed in an explosion that collapsed a two-story building in Athens, Greece. The blast happened Friday in the tourist district of Plaka near the ancient Acropolis. The cause remains under investigation. President Trump said on Saturday morning that he rejects Iran's seven-day plan to reopen the Strait of Hormuz, though he did not go into specifics as to why he found the proposal unsatisfactory. This is ABC News.
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0: Rising from the heart of the swamp, a beacon of truth is casting its light. 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Here's Vince Colonnaise.
1: All right, 844-484-3872. 844-4-THE-USA. That's the way to join us today. From coast to coast, from sea to shining sea. Boy, we have a lot to get to today. What a great day for the President of the United States yesterday at the United Nations. A lot of business for the American people getting done there yesterday as it relates to the security of the Western Hemisphere, getting Greenland inside of our sphere of influence, dealing with Venezuela. Delcy Rodriguez meeting with the president last night. Did a very, very busy day in New York. And that brings us to today, where the Iranian delegation is getting its swing at the microphone. The president of Iran, Pezeshkian, just took the microphones a short while ago and got up there and accused the United States of terrorism. He sounds like a Democrat. It's just, this is everything's projection with these people. It's the United States. Guilty of terrorism, he says, and notice as you listen to this, of course, this is the translated audio, the U.S. delegation stands up and leaves the room in disgust with the Iranian president as he utters these things. Listen.
2: United States, by using weapons with multiple targeted that sports hall, they martyred, assassinated our scientists, our men, women, and children. Innocent children whom in truth had committed no crimes, no sins. Those who are terrorists and train and protect terrorists describe us as such. We have only defended ourselves.
1: They've done nothing wrong.
2: We are not terrorists.
1: We're not terrorists.
2: Our innocent people have been the targets of cowardly attacks and aggressions imposed upon our country. And we defended ourselves with utmost strength. America and Israel attacked us equipped with the latest technology and weapons.
1: Is this guy going to campaign with Abdul al-Sayed? Any chance he's going to take a campaign stage with him? Remember, he accused the United States of terrorism, says that al-Qaeda is not as much of a terrorist organization as the United States. Pound for pound, the United States responsible for more terrorism than al-Qaeda. That's what Hassan Piker said, campaigning with Abdul el-Sayed. Is the president of Iran going to campaign with him? I mean, you may as well at this point. You know what I mean? Like, if you were trying to figure out, how do I run a campaign directly into the ground? You would have Hassan Piker join you. You would have Kamala Harris join you, which is what he did this week. Abdul el-Sayed did that. And why not have the Iranian president, who's accusing not his own regime of terrorism appropriately, but instead the United States, accusing the United States of terrorism. Why not have that guy just campaign with Abdul el-Sayed at this point? Now, Marco Rubio, the great Secretary of State, he just responded to all of this. He was asked about the remarks by Pezeshkian, and he said it's kind of ridiculous given everything the Iranian regime has done.
3: President Trump must know that the resistance of the Iranian people will only increase in the face of sanctions, increased pressure, and
1: there he comes. Listen.
3: We will never bow our heads or bend our knees. Do you have a response to that today?
4: Yeah, I think slaughtering 10,000 of your own people in protests is a violation of the UN. I hope it's a violation of the UN principles. I think sponsoring terrorist organizations in the region to attack your neighbors, attack energy infrastructure, attack civilian sites, is a violation of the UN system. So I don't know what standing Iran has to lecture anyone on human rights or the international system when they habitually violate it. They violate the sovereignty of every one of their neighbors by sponsoring terrorist organizations that reside within the borders of those countries. They slaughter their own people. They violate rules that were and sanctions that were imposed by the international community against their nuclear weapons program. So I just honestly, I don't know how you stand up there and argue on behalf of the international system when you are the world leading violator of the international system. That's what the Iranian system has been, unfortunately, sadly, tragically.
1: All right. So he's right about all of those things. Also, I would add the maiming and murder of American war heroes, people who've gone to war in the Middle East, who have been maimed or murdered by these improvised explosive devices and weapons that the Iranians have crafted to kill our people. The attacks on Americans, the attack on the Marine barracks, in Beirut, the endless attacks over the course of the last half century, once again demonstrating the extent to which this is a terror regime. It is a terror regime funding the Houthis, funding Hamas, funding Hezbollah, arming them, leading to all sorts of terror in the Middle East, to the point that the entire region is rooting for the United States to win in this conflict. The entire region wants the United States to win because they want the temperature brought down. They don't want the terrorism in their region. They don't want it to be unsettled. And here the Iranian president arrives. And what a nice country we are. You can land in New York at war with the United States, and then you get to go to the United Nations and then give your big stupid speech where you're completely wrong about everything. What a decent country we are. Could that happen in Iran? Is there any chance that something like that could happen in Iran?
5: No.
1: No, of course not. Why is that? Who's more of a terrorist operation, would you say, given that math? It's Iran, obviously. So they get their chance to bluster today, and it doesn't go anywhere. Marco Rubio spiking it down rather nicely. And President Trump, he indicated yesterday that he's got a big decision to make here. He warned Iran. He said, guys, I'm going to make a decision. You think that the midterms are going to affect my judgment on this subject? They're not going to have any bearing whatsoever. So your attempts to drag this out are not going to have any impact on my decision-making process. I'm not allowing political attitudes to affect me here on this subject. We will win. You won't have nukes, one way or the other. Here's President Trump yesterday with that remark.
6: But I have a big decision to make. Will a deal be made with Iran that lets them rebuild and create a far greater country than it ever was before? Maybe one of the greatest in the Middle East or even the world? Or do I annihilate the Islamic Republic and do it quickly, never giving them a chance to kill and destroy people and countries again? Do I drive them into hell with no chance of survival and no hope of future greatness or generations? But I believe we'll make a deal right after the election, because it doesn't make sense for them not to. They're waiting to see how I do in the midterm election. What they don't realize is that I'm not running. I did that already and won in a landslide. We won in a giant landslide. And I'll be here for 2.5 years. The Republican Party is running, and I'll be helping them. But I am not running. I gave absolutely no credence and will not give credence to the election when it comes to Iran. It doesn't even enter my mind. The only thing that does is that Iran will never have a nuclear weapon.
1: He's got a big decision to make.
6: But I have a big decision to make.
1: He's got a big decision to make. He told Iran, he said, that decision will be made after the midterms. What does that mean for Iran? Well, it means the clock is ticking. This is not the kind of thing I would wait on. If you're the Iranian regime, if you're the gay deformed supreme leader who's finding out about this from the president, delivered to you by messenger pigeon in whatever cave you're hiding in, you probably should get to sending back a message really rapidly here. That would be advisable. The president has left every option on the table for dealing with Iran. The never-ending quest for leverage. We've talked a lot about that this week. The never-ending quest for leverage. He stands up there in front of the planet, the United Nations yesterday, and he warns Iran, because annihilation awaits your regime. Now, again, is he talking about the Iranian people? Is he gonna wipe out the Persian people? Is that the president? No, it's not. So don't fall for any of the stupid fear-mongering around that subject. He's talking about what he's done before, remember? When they decapitated the entire regime, they can do it again. The American military can do it again. It's entirely possible. He can wipe everybody out. Pezeshkian, the new gay deformed supreme leader, all of them. He doesn't want to do that. He doesn't want to have to do that. Come to the table, make a deal. Make a deal. That's what he wants. He wants a deal for long-term peace in the Middle East. He wants a deal that improves the lives of the Iranian people, safeguards them against being murdered by their own government, stops the threat of nuclear weapons, stops the funding of terror proxies throughout the region. None of this is hard.

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3: Nothing but the truth behind the headlines of the biggest stories of the day. 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
4: My jaw is on the floor right now, and I'm trying to compose myself here because there is a lot of hidden camera footage. A lot of hidden camera footage coming out. A lot more from this St. Andrew's Presbyterian Church, home church to James Tallarico. I'm not even using his nickname. You can tell. I'm telling you right now, this stuff is disgusting. This man should not be a senator to represent any state in our country. I've got here, this one is, I'll just get right into it. This is James Tallarico's, one of his pastors, a woman who calls herself Reverend Babs Miller, rambling on. And immediately, I'll just tell you, she says she's not convinced Jesus has ever existed. And she said, if he does exist, if he did exist, he did not die for us. This is supposed to be a Christian church. There is nothing Christian about those claims. Listen to this.
5: Do we really believe that like a virgin gave birth to a baby?
6: No.
5: Yeah, okay. I just don't want to offend my own common sense.
6: Yeah, no, don't.
5: Yeah.
6: Absolutely don't. Part of what we encourage here is for people to think for themselves.
5: Yeah.
6: And take what makes sense. It's kind of like what they say in 12-step programs. Take what you want and leave the rest. Hmm. So you and I know that would greatly offend your relatives,
5: yeah,
6: who want to hang on to these archaic rules. Mary and the virgin birth comes out of the pagan belief that the gods came down and impregnated people.
5: Yeah.
6: That people were still hanging on to, yeah, during that time. We have no way of knowing if Jesus really existed.
5: Yeah.
6: Any more than we have of knowing that the original Buddha ever existed.
5: Yeah, yeah.
6: And whether or not Jesus existed doesn't really matter to me. The fact remains that message that was delivered by someone named Jesus, supposedly, and it could have all been made up for all I know. And the God in the Old Testament is not a loving God.
5: Mm.
6: It's a vengeful, killing people kind of God.
5: Yeah.
6: This is a lot of mythology. Jesus was political.
5: Yeah.
6: Jesus was put on that cross not to save us.
4: Oh, goodness. Yeah.
6: Jesus was put on that cross because Rome hated him.
5: Mm.
6: And they thought he was a threat to their domination of that area.
5: Yeah.
6: And so they killed him.
5: Yeah. So he was kind of more of a...
6: He died to save our sins.
5: So he died more as a kind of a social justice,
6: yes,
5: warrior in some sense.
6: Yes. So that makes a whole lot more sense to me,
5: yeah,
6: than,
5: yeah,
6: to say that some God would kill his son for us. Yeah, that doesn't make sense.
5: Never made sense.
6: How does that make up for all the things I could do?
4: Nothing about my faith makes sense. Is that what she's saying? How can they call themselves a Presbyterian church? I'm confused by that. Everything about this place is deceit. Jim, you see this image? This is the video. What is that religious figure behind her? That's not Christian. It's like a...
7: No, it looks like some kind of Indian, maybe?
4: Like an Indian statue behind her? On her bookshelf, as she's rambling on and on...
7: About some god. I like that choice of words, some god.
4: She says, you know, Christianity is basically a non-existent faith, that it's silly that you would believe it, that you can pick and choose whatever you want. It's entirely up to you. This is the downfall of our era, by the way, just this idea that you are God and you can control everything. This is where this attitude that life itself is disposable, you can choose who lives and who dies. That attitude that pervades too much of our culture, that's where that comes from. So here she is straight up engaged in heresy about the core tenets of the faith that she's wearing as some sort of title. There is no way James Tallarico can become the next United States Senator from Texas. No, this should be the end. It should have been the end a while ago of his campaign. He should drop out today. And you may say, by way of excuse, I don't know how you could summon an excuse. Well, this isn't him. This is just some lady at his church. Who knows whether or not he ingested these views. I've got more video. And in the video that's coming up, I've got, apparently, he gave a sermon. That would be Tallarico. Gave a sermon last Easter Sunday in front of this church where he started going on and on about how great abortion is. On the moment that Christians mark the resurrection of Christ, he is talking about how to snuff the life out of children from the pulpit on Easter Sunday. In fact, he was so enthusiastic about the subject that his campaign began to freak out, his strategists began to freak out, that maybe he went a little too hard in the paint on child sacrifice on Easter Sunday. I've got the details on that and a lot more. Stay with me right here on The Vince Show.
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9: 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It appears by its own numbers, the U.S. government seems insolvent. 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
12: ABC News, I'm Brian Clark. Over 100,000 power outages from Virginia to Massachusetts. A nor'easter continues to batter the region with strong winds knocking down trees like one at Sue Mastria's home on Cape Cod.
13: I was asleep at 3 a.m. All of a sudden I heard boom, and I said, it's the tree.
12: A New York City Housing Authority worker was killed after being crushed by a falling tree in Brooklyn. Coastal flooding is also a major concern in areas, with flooding reported along beaches and in low-lying areas of New Jersey. Hawaii is dealing with severe weather as Hurricane Nolo moves closer to the Big Island, where it could bring over 2 feet of rain. Several homes have been evacuated near an airbase in southern England after several men were arrested for explosives offenses. That base is used by the U.S. Air Force. And Pope Leo continues his visit to France and the Catholic Sanctuary of Lourdes. He repeated his opposition to euthanasia. This is ABC News.
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4: So this is all breaking news. The Daily Wire obtaining that undercover video footage, it just keeps coming out. Like, how many more shoes could possibly drop before Talarico drops out of this race? Talafrico. How many more shoes? So the video that comes out, this is his pastor, Babs Miller, saying that she doesn't believe in any of the tenets of Christianity. She says she doesn't believe in the virgin birth. She doesn't believe that Jesus ever existed. She doesn't believe he died for our sins. The video didn't go on long enough to find out whether or not she believes in the resurrection. We don't know. Maybe that's the next video that'll come out. But this is what they teach inside of Talafrico's church. And he gave a sermon Easter Sunday last year where he told the congregation that they needed to be more enthusiastic about abortion. We know that because of yet another piece of undercover video. This is Oh, this is Babs Miller again. She's describing how he did this on Easter Sunday and how when he gets into office, he's going to be a big force for abortion. And he'll do it because his mother wants him to. How gross is this? Listen to this.
20: So he's not actually backing off. Like, he's not actually.
6: I can't imagine that James is.
20: Yeah. You know him personally. So
6: yes.
20: Yeah.
6: I've known him since he was.
20: Yeah, good.
6: He started out in our daycare as an infant.
20: Oh,
6: we used to have a daycare at the church, and his mom put him there, and then eventually they joined the church, and he grew up in this church. They had gotten upset with him more than once. Over
20: really?
6: That he says.
20: Oh, so I'm only just saw this one thing. What else?
6: Well, a year and a half ago, maybe, he preached here on Easter Sunday, and he talked about abortion being okay.
20: Mm-hmm.
6: And,
20: well,
6: that was not in his script that he was supposed to stick to, and he didn't. He went off, and they had a fit because they didn't want him to come out that strong. And, yeah.
4: Now, by the way, just as you listen to her say this, it's not because Democrats are opposed to abortion. They just know how repulsive their position is on the subject. That's why his campaign advisors, his strategists, were uncomfortable with how far he went. Not because they disagree with him, but because they know that that is election repellent. That when people hear how enthusiastic you are for child sacrifice, they're not interested in supporting you. It's not a good way to attract people to your side. It's a way to repel them. And she said, yeah, they were upset with him. They had a fit. They had a fit about this.
6: Oh, and they had a fit because they didn't want him to come out that strong. And, yeah.
20: But he didn't walk that back, did
6: no.
20: he? Okay, good. Because,
17: are these it?
20: I mean,
6: his mother would kill him.
19: Yeah, I got a bucket in there, too.
6: His mother is a very strong woman.
19: Yes, ma'am.
6: And she will take him to town if he... After he gets elected, if he backs down on
20: you. Oh, good. Good.
6: Yeah.
20: Good. Bind. Yeah, bind every.
6: And she'll be right there.
20: Good. And she's a member of the church, too.
6: Yeah. She'll move to D.C. if she has to.
4: He won't back off of child sacrifice. His mother wants him to push for as much of it as humanly possible. And if he doesn't do it, she's going to move to D.C. to hover over him to make sure he does. Is that sick to anybody else? Is this like the sickest crap you've heard? It's disgusting. It's totally disgusting. And meanwhile, like, it drives me absolutely crazy that this guy has even a snowball's chance in hell of claiming this Senate seat. The other piece that drives me crazy is the extent to which I'm constantly reminded by people who live in Texas that these stories are not present. These stories are not. Jim, you're in it. How much is this story breaking through beyond, say, this radio show? These, you know, KLIF. How much is it breaking through beyond our radio affiliates in Texas, KSEV, our great affiliate in Houston? How much is this breaking through? Because I get the impression that lots of people who are flipping on their televisions in Texas, whether they're trying to watch, you know, Cowboys game, a Texans game, or whatever they want to see on television, they're not seeing this, that this isn't breaking through in the local media.
7: No, I'm waiting for questions to be asked. When are they going to ask questions about this? There's nothing.
4: Nobody's asking questions? Are there any press availabilities at all? Is this guy in front of reporters in any capacity? Do they have any chance to ask him? And if they do, are they asking him about, you know, how he's holding up? Or are they asking him real questions about, is that actually your church? I mean, you think about what Jeremiah Wright meant to Obama's campaign. Remember what a tremendous scandal that was for Obama's campaign? He had to distance himself from his pastor and all these things. When it came out that he was preaching these awful anti-American sermons that Obama was present for. And then, of course, like the story became, oh, maybe he wasn't present or whatever. Maybe he didn't hear that one. It was just nonsensical. It was completely nonsensical. But it became a huge scandal, and rightfully so. Jeremiah Wright, if my memory serves, was saying things about like 9/11, America's chickens were coming home to roost. Do you remember all of this? And so here we are in the year of our Lord. I know that Babs Miller doesn't believe in that. 2026. You get evidence after evidence stacked upon each other. The Tallarico is a vehicle for a very dark spiritual battle against the human soul, against the American people. And here he is competing for Senate. And it's not a story of even being told in the Lone Star State, not at the volume it should be. And I mean, not even at a whisper.
7: The only this interview is crazy. I've seen is with Channel 11's Jim Fink, who's a pretty good reporter. And that's the interview that you've seen where Tallarico does a complete 180 on every position he's ever held.
4: And for political expedience.
7: Exactly.
4: Because his internals are demonstrating that this is having a catastrophic consequence on him. So I guess in that way, there is some evidence that this has proved to be a deserved drag on Tallarico's campaign. that evidence exists in his behavior. Certainly. But this should not be a close contest at all. Now, this is, these are just the video, the audio I just shared with you, the undercover video that I just shared with you. These are just things that have developed in the last, 2 hours. This is stuff that has just emerged. I came into today with more stuff on Tallarico. We just got another clip. This relates more directly to the Texas economy. We just got another clip from Lone Star Liberty PAC of James Tallarico himself saying that he needs to end the oil and gas industry in Texas, that oil and gas workers in Texas are destroying the planet, and it's time to, quote, transition the industry. The left all in on transitioning everything. Here's Tallarico on this.
17: I think the thing that frustrates me is the false equivalency, right? We say, well, no energy source is perfect. There are no flaws. Except, renewables maybe are more variable, but then fossil fuels are destroying the planet. And so it's like, are those two things on equal footing, right? I guess my only point is I want Texas to be number one in renewables going forward in the 21st century, right? Right now it feels a little bit like we're the number one supplier of cassette tapes in 1988, right? It's time to transition because that's not going to last very long. And so I guess I just don't know where the hostility comes from in trying to figure out a safer, cleaner, greener path forward. But
4: we've got to get rid of the oil industry. So this guy wants to be a United States senator on behalf of the people of Texas who are majority Christian, whose economy is powered by energy and oil, and he wants to put an end to all of it. Your understanding of Christ himself, your ability to generate a livelihood, he wants to be the senator from your state. Do you understand the stakes? Do you understand what this guy is? And he is a freak. There's another one. He's concerned. He won't even say women. He doesn't even want to admit he knows what a woman is. He's one of these guys who's playing these stupid word games, pretending like woman isn't a real category. He wants people to be concerned about their neighbors with a uterus. Listen to this.
21: Every one of our neighbors with a uterus became the property of the state.
22: One of our neighbors with a uterus to be able to control their own body.
23: Ironically, these are the people who are denying choice to everyone with a uterus in our state.
24: We had a vote where the majority ripped those rights away from every single one of my neighbors with a uterus in the state of Texas.
4: Neighbors with a uterus! It is, again, the year of our Lord 2026, and they're still using this insane, insulting, anti-woman, completely bigoted phrasing. You're not a woman. We're just going to distill you down to your reproductive organs. You're a person with a uterus. What? Nobody thinks that's dehumanizing. You're stripping people down all the way down to their reproductive organs. You're just a person with a uterus. This is insanity. And he's not alone in this type of language. He's not alone. Just this week, Kamala Harris was seated with, Abdul El-Sayed. And some random lady was sitting there asking them about birthing people. This is still going on. Birthing people. Listen to this. Here's a question. This is posed to Kamala Harris, Abdul El-Sayed. They're campaigning together. It's an organization called Birth Detroit. And listen to the question. And Kamala is just nodding along to this. And Abdul El-Sayed's nodding along as if this woman is speaking some sort of coherent English sentence.
25: And that's what the people of Michigan need from you. From our leaders, that's what black women and black birthing people need in order to move themselves forward, their families forward, their communities forward, the state forward, and this country forward.
4: There's nothing normal about this. There's nothing remotely normal about this. Nothing identifiable, nothing accessible. Does this speak to you? Is this the kind of thing that earns your vote? This bizarro Orwellian language to describe women, designed to diminish them as a category, to pretend that they don't even exist. The party that pretends like it's been standing up for women, instead it's been, of course, attempting, just like they do with black Americans, to utilize them as a voting block and not to deliver any measurable victory to them whatsoever. It's a scam. It's a scam. It's an IQ test, too. This is really a test of whether or not you have any sense whatsoever. Will you fall for this? And so as we head into these midterms, you know, I one of the things that have given me cause for some hope is that you're watching as guys like Abdul El-Sayed and James Talafrico are attempting to run away from some of the forces that are dragging them down electorally right now. They're attempting to, well, the Hassan Piker, I don't want to talk about him. He's just a Twitch streamer from California. Or you get Talafrico coming out trying to convince you that he believes, at least for the moment, that there are two genders. These are stunts that tell you what's going on internally, that this is a problem for them. But it shouldn't just be a problem. It should be the end of their campaigns. We've got to continue to work on that. More ahead on The Vince Show.
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4: You know, it's amazing as you get like guys like El Sayed sitting there and nodding along to referring to women as birthing people, and Tallarico saying things like, oh, a person with a uterus, again, distilling them down to just reproductive vehicles and nothing more. But then they turn around and they'll say things to you like, all you care about is turning women into vehicles for reproduction. They'll project it right onto you. Listen to this. Here's Abdul El Sayed this week. Listen.
8: Too often when government says that you cannot have reproductive care,
4: you can't whack your child. You can't kill off a baby, is what he's saying.
8: You are creating a circumstance in which a adult or sometimes even a juvenile human is being reduced into simply a carrying vehicle for a fetus that has not ever breathed air in the world.
4: Projection. Total projection. As he's doing that very thing, he's sitting there nodding along to birthing people. Person with a uterus. It's amazing. It's amazing the stunts these people pull. And here he is. He was campaigning yesterday with Kamala Harris, which I don't know how that is going to work out well for his campaign. I'm not like, who thought of this? I know what'll rescue you. Bring in Kamala. She's rocket fuel for the election. I don't think there's Democrats who believe that. If you talk to any Democrat strategist in the country, you're like, hey, well, who's the one person he could bring in who would really help his electoral chances? Not a single one of them would say Kamala Harris. Not a one. And yet she showed up yesterday campaigning with the guy. And they were yucking it up. They were having a grand old time. They've got this great relationship. He's not allowed to call her Kamala, though.
12: What we talked about today.
13: Thank you. Woo. So I think we're at the point of our new relationship where I'm going to now call you Abdul.
12: Perfect. Okay. For me, it's going to be Madam Vice President. But that's
13: appropriate.
12: As long as you're okay with that.
4: What is it about that woman? What is it about her that's so freaking annoying to listen to? It's not that she's shrill and annoying. I mean, it is. That is part of it. But that isn't really the explanation for why she makes you scrunch up your face as you're listening to her. Like, oh, why do I have to listen to this? And you're probably angry at me that I even played a clip with her voice in it. I get it. I totally get it. I understand that sentiment. What is it about her? You know what it is? It's not that her voice is unappealing. All sorts of people have unattractive voices. All sorts of people have voices that are not melodious and fun to listen to and uplifting. But there's a difference in their sincerity, right? It's like, for instance, RFK Jr. RFK Jr. has got a voice situation. His voice is not the most pleasant to listen to, but I enjoy listening to him speak because he's got something to say. He's telling the truth, and I believe him. He's got integrity. You know what it is about Kamala? It's not the shrillness. It's not the pitch. It's not just the annoyance of the sound. It's the falseness. It's the utter falseness. It's the arrogance. It's the entitlement. It's the absolute disregard for how your life is going. The extent to which she thinks she can just sucker you into giving her power. And then when she gets it, do you think she's going to spend a waking moment being concerned about whether or not the quality of your life improves? No, you can see right through it. It's not just that she's annoying sounding. She's just awful. She's just awful. And El Sayed said, that's my girl. Let's bring her in. I'm sorry. I think that's my birthing. No, not in her case. That's my, she has a uterus. I don't know. Whatever he's calling her these days, he's campaigning with her. Easy stuff. More ahead on The Vince Show.

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9: From ABC News, I'm Brian Clark. Over 100,000 power outages reported right now from Virginia to Massachusetts as an early season nor'easter continues to batter the East Coast. These waves crashing into the Jersey Shore, where coastal flooding's a major concern. The storm is blamed for one death, says ABC's Krista McNally in New York City.
10: In Brooklyn, a tree fell on a NYCHA employee as he was walking through a parking lot. Police say the 56-year-old had trauma throughout his body, and he was pronounced dead at Brookdale University Hospital.
11: Broke my heart.
10: There were calls for 391 downed trees in the city as of 9 in the evening on Saturday, according to the New York City Department of Parks.
9: And Hawaii's bracing for its second hurricane in less than 2 months. Rain and flooding, the major concerns on the Big Island as a result of Hurricane Nolo. Hawaii County Mayor Kimo Alameda tells ABC these major storms also bring long-lasting impacts.
12: We import a lot of things. So, you know, if a disaster hits and we lose ability to bring in air or ocean, then we're stuck and we're, you know, 14 days away from no food or fuel.
9: President Trump has signed a disaster authorization for Hawaii. Several homes have been evacuated near an air base in southern England after several men were arrested for what British authorities called explosive offenses. That base is used by the U.S. Air Force and serves as a key hub for U.S. military operations in Iran. In Lourdes, France.
13: Frères et sœurs, pèlerins venus de France et du monde entier.
9: Pope Leo celebrating Mass at the sacred Catholic shrine. He also doubled down on his criticism of euthanasia and assisted dying as he continues the first official papal visit to France in 18 years. You're listening to ABC News.
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9: Moderna's mRNA seasonal flu shots now available for people age 50 and above. And Dr. Omer Awan explains why the mRNA shot can do more than a traditional flu vaccine.
4: It can be tailored and matched more appropriately to the circulating flu strains that are occurring, and that can provide potentially better protection against the flu.
9: So far, it's only approved for people over 50, but that could expand following additional research. Rome's iconic Colosseum reopened to visitors Saturday. It had been closed for 3 days after a maintenance worker died on the site. British tourist Katharina Gilbert said,
15: "It's really sad if anyone dies in their line of work. Purely as a visitor, as long as I'm being safe and conscious of my surroundings, I feel personally safe."
9: 22-year-old Andrea Moretti fell from a cable while installing a new illumination project. More than 7 million people visit the Colosseum in Rome each year. Police in the San Francisco Bay Area are looking for a suspect who they say stole a purse from a woman while she was visiting her friend's grave. Police Sergeant Jason Wallman in Colma said it was stolen from the victim's vehicle.
16: "As far as I know, it was from an unlocked vehicle, so the person in this incident left her vehicle unlocked, and the suspect opened the vehicle, obtained the purse, and then fled the scene."
9: I'm Brian Clark, ABC News.
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17: 445-4489. Yeah!
18: This is Show Me Today, the voice of Missouri. The demand for AI skills is at the top of hiring lists these days. Students, teachers, workers will need to navigate these skills. So the state has teamed up with Google AI to prepare them. Ashley Bird gets the details from Rachelle Sharp, Missouri Department of Higher Education and Workforce Development, and Angela Anderson from DESE.
19: At the Department of Higher Education and Workforce Development, we serve as the state's labor market agency. So we know that the number of job postings requesting AI skills in Missouri has grown exponentially over the past couple of years. And this is across many industries, not just technology. So we're really interested in ensuring more Missourians are really well prepared for quality jobs.
20: And so how will DESE help with that?
17: So DESE is more about helping our partnership with Google is about helping educators bring AI into their classrooms for them and for their students. So it's helping to with AI literacy. It's helping to get them help with their curriculum, with their materials, with getting their students access to literature and information so that it's compounded and students aren't out there on the web just searching for everything and not getting good materials. And so what Google does is bring that to them and give them the ability to focus in on what their curriculum materials are instead of students going out to all kinds of different websites and not knowing where their sources are. So that's what helps with what they're doing in the Google Classroom here.
20: Now, am I correct that with Rochelle and Angela, that these are working in concert? I mean, you're trying to prepare students for the workforce, and so you will be communicating and working together on this.
19: Right. It's a joint partnership because we know with the pace of change in technology and the need for learners and workers to get up to speed, we're interested in linking quality training and support opportunities, especially at no cost. And that's why we're so appreciative of our Grow with Google partnership. Our partnership at the Department of Higher Education and Workforce Development is really twofold. We've connected our higher education institutions with the opportunity to gain access to free resources and tools for college students, faculty, and staff. And I think that aspect is very similar to what Angie just described. But we're also expanding the virtual training offerings for Missourians and workers and those who want to access online virtual training. We have 10,000 licenses available to do this. So Missourians can access the free training by going to jobs.mo.gov, and there's a brief intake survey there that you can access the AI training through Grow with Google, and then we email the information to the individuals. And they can also get connected with one of our 23 job centers to explore additional learning opportunities and get some support to gain employment and advance in their career.
20: Rochelle, you mentioned this. You said it's at no cost. Is there any financial commitment that the state's making to support this initiative?
19: There is not. We are linking the free training that Google is offering to our learners and workers and educators across the state, which of course is voluntary.
17: That's right. And so they're offering, so Google has always offered free training to K through 12 educators. But they're also, with this partnership, they're also offering additional certifications to our K through 12 educators and actually our students 13 and older too. And so that's a real benefit for our CTE students, especially through this partnership, but especially to our educators, because if they can get in and understand what AI is doing, it'll help them to help our students, then that helps our workforce.
20: The timing of this is kind of interesting. I want you to explain, how is working with Google different than, say, working with OpenAI or Anthropic, where both are under serious scrutiny right now because of their safety concerns with consumers? How can you assure parents, families, that this is a little safer?
17: So one of the things definitely under my purview, so our state cybersecurity team has been working with Google, especially for this partnership, to make sure that the security protocols that they have in place for what we're putting in place is secure. And so what they've done is they've locked down these networks per district. So each district doesn't even have access to anything that another district is doing. And the same for Rochelle or college. So each entity there. So Google has done a really good job of encompassing the security for each district for K through 12 But our cybersecurity department is really good with the state of Missouri, and they've done a really good job of vetting that Google's done the security work.
20: How about information, student information, user information, how that information will be used by Google?
17: So for the most part, student information won't be going into Google other than what districts decide to put in, and they have their own policies around that. That's one of the things that we're really making sure this is a local decision, and those local entities have their own policies around what their security is. And so they have guidelines about what they put in, what they don't put in, but again, all of it is very FERPA compliant to the district. And so we do tell them, try not to put any PII in, try not to put any FERPA, because the model does learn from what you're doing, but it's not going to go outside of your district. It's not going to learn from outside of that. So nobody outside of your district is going to have any information from that. Parents aren't going to get into it. It's just going to be that district.
20: How about you, Rochelle, as far as Department of Higher Education and Workforce, how do you protect those users?
19: In our case, we are trying to provide access to training for individuals interested in learning ethical and responsible use of AI. And so they're volunteering to learn this information, and it's not access to tools per se, but access to sort of a classroom where you learn about the certifications. And so examples are you can get a professional certificate, or you can access a myriad of career certificates. This could be things like cybersecurity, data analytics, project management, digital marketing, and many more. And so equipping learners and workers with skills that are going to be in demand in the job, in the workforce in today's environment. And so, again, we do have many licenses that we can offer for those who are interested in learning more and furthering their skills in this area.
20: As we mentioned, I'm speaking with Rochelle Sharp and Angie Anderson. Rochelle is with Department of Higher Education and Workforce, and Angie is the Chief Technology Officer for DESE. You're listening to Show Me Today, the Voice of Missouri, and this is a big project. So how are you going to measure its success? Like, what should this look like in about 5 years?
19: Well, for us, we're interested in how many Missourians are interested in accessing these materials. So we'll be measuring how many enroll in the different classes, how many complete those courses, how much time they spend on learning the different skills, how many hours they log in doing so. And that just helps us to understand how many Missourians are interested in gaining these skills. We know that our higher education institutions have also been very responsive and innovative in the AI-driven economy. They've been developing programs, courses, minors, certifications, and degrees, and embedding skills so that our students can learn about emerging technologies within their discipline, and also regardless of what they're studying as they

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0: history.

0: But once we made the connection to Eric and things in Chicago and everything else, it just made sense for us. It is an artifact. It, in fact, is on loan for 2 years, and it sits outside our historical district on Main Street. It's quite large, 8.5 feet, and weighs a couple of tons. So Eric transported it down and from Chicago and placed it and secured it. And, you know, one of the things that concerned me at first, I said, well, what about it sitting out in the open? What about weather and vandalism? And they said, well, weather, it's impervious to weather because it's all a metal sculpture. He said, but as far as vandalism is concerned, I have tons of coats of lacquer. And every time somebody sprays something on it, I just take a coat of lacquer off, and it's as good as new again. So we have it highlighted down there, and we're very excited about it. Now, it's drawn a ton, an absolute ton of social media and other things about it.
1: St. Charles Mayor Dan Borgmeyer is joining us, talking about the 8 foot, 8.5 foot bronze sculpture of Jean-Point Ducebel. Why was now the right time to put a major piece like this on historic Main Street?
0: I don't think the timing was our call. Eric contacted us, and I think it had matured out on his last appointment. And he had interest in St. Charles because of the history. And like I said, he contacted us, and I said, are you kidding me? We have an 8 foot head on Main Street? But it's a magnificent piece. Actually, I found out through research that there is not really an accurate depiction of Ducebel and how he looked. There's some renderings, so it's a little bit of history and a little bit of fascination.
1: Yeah.
0: So, but it's impressive, man, when you walk up next to it. I don't stand next to it because I don't want anybody comparing my head to that head, so. I get that anyway. Well, yeah. Those are the two biggest heads in St. Charles.
1: Yeah. Cardinal fans, your closest connection to Ducebel might be going to an away game in Chicago, Wrigley Field. You would drive along Lakeshore Drive to get to Wrigley Field. That was named after him in Chicago. And now there's a historical tie, and we're learning the story of Jean-Baptiste Point Ducebel and how he settled here in Missouri. What did he do civically in the St. Charles area? Because you had mentioned he came down to be closer to family.
0: Came down to be close to family. He had a lot of business dealings down here. And civically was involved at that time in the governing. I mean, he wasn't an elected official or anything, but he was very active civically in St. Charles.
1: Yeah.
0: So, you know, an even greater story here is that not only did Eric do the Ducebel, but he's also done Martin Luther King, Rosa Parks, Oscar de la Hoya, Wayne Gretzky, just any number of diverse oversized statues. That's his forte.
1: Yeah, he is very talented, that's for sure. Well, yeah. Mayor, for people who haven't been in a while, tell us about your city and what St. Charles has going on here the next couple of months.
0: Sure. St. Charles, born and raised here. My grandfather was a U.S. Marshal and the sheriff in St. Charles many, many years ago. Family's always been fairly involved. We're a city right now of about 74,000 people. We're a charter form of government city with a strong mayor and city council. When I became mayor 8 years ago, I identified tourism and economic development as the two things. We're an aging community. Most of our people here are over 50. As a matter of fact, the 22,000 people that the county grew last year, 76% of them were over 50. A lot of that is because it's a safe haven. Property values are well protected. And the city functions very well. But 7 years ago, 8 years ago, we had three festivals. Now we have 52. So we've got a lady named Beth Norville that runs our events and promotions department. Very active. We've created veterans things. We've created civic things. We've created for rich. We've created for poor. And it's very interesting. This coming weekend is our Oktoberfest, which is one of our two majors. We see about 65 to 70,000 people a day at that. And it is very German. We got the Oompa bands. We got the people from across the water. And we have a sister city program here. Our sister city from Germany is Ludwigsburg. Our sister city from Montbéliard, France, will officially become a sister city on Friday of this week or Saturday of this week when we sign our twinning documents. So there's a lot of action. I understand the national representative for France and Germany are both coming to our ceremony. So it's going to be quite something. So the Oktoberfest is just a blast. We had the Burgermeister Ball Saturday night. That was super well attended by about 400 local people. And we put up our My Bomb, which is a pole which has descriptions of the history of the city that's right in the middle of our Frontier Park right now. So lots going on every day. Yesterday I attended the city park picnic, and there were pony rides for kids and all that kind of stuff. But in the morning, it was a pedal to cause. They had 4,000 bicyclists, the first group of which rode 100 miles for cancer research. So always something going on here. It's a very vital city. And we're very accommodating.
1: Yeah, and you've mentioned Beth Norville. We have her on quite a bit. Boy, we could have her on once a week with 52 events a year. You guys are busy.
0: I tell you, if that girl wears out, I'm done. I keep making her take a little time off and rest, but she loves doing it. She's very good at it, and she runs a first-class operation, no doubt.
1: Yeah, well, it won't be there forever, so the next time you get to St. Charles, look for the 8.5-foot bronze sculpture of Jean-Baptiste Pointe du Sable and learn more about his history here in Missouri. Mayor Borgmeyer, thank you for your time and sharing. We appreciate it.
0: Enjoy being with you. Thank you very much. Have a great day.
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1: Thanks for being with us on Show Me Today. The Missouri Department of Conservation has been getting reports of deer that appear to be sick with a disease spread by the tiny midge, also called no-see-ums. Wildlife Program Supervisor Bridget Niemeyer talks about a disease that often kills a deer within a few days.
10: Bring us up to date. What's the latest?
15: Well, yeah, so we take calls and reports from the public. We encourage public reporting. They're the eyes and ears, right, out in the field for us when we can't be there to see what's going on. And currently we've had a little over 50 reports from the public stating that they've seen either sick deer or deer that have died close to a water source with some of the classic signs of hemorrhagic disease. And when we can, we try to get out and go take samples of those deer.
10: That number 50, is that about average what you might get every year?
15: It varies year to year. Last year, we had in total across the entire season, I want to say it was somewhere, it was over 100 reports. And because we're relying on public reports, you know, that also varies. It just, if someone knows how to report it, that makes a difference, or, you know, different attitudes and feelings for reporting can influence how many reports we see, or the severity. You know, some folks might just see one deer and not really think too much about it. But if someone sees several deer, then we, you know, often get calls.
10: Yeah, some of the symptoms, they're quite unusual. Why don't you talk about that? What should people be looking for if they're out in the, and they happen to see a deer that just doesn't look quite right?
15: Well, yeah, some of the typical symptoms that you would look for are swelling of the face or the tongue hanging out and being very swollen or discolored looking. When deer get sick and they're showing clinical signs, they'll lose their appetite. They'll become really slow and lame. They'll end up running a high fever. So they'll oftentimes seek out water sources to try to cool down. Some other classic signs are ulcers in the mouth, and in advanced cases, there will be bleeding from the nose or mouth, and you wouldn't see it, but that would be due to some hemorrhaging. Deer that survive the virus and that go on to live, they often have a lot of hoof deformities and just issues with their feet, something that we notice.
10: But most of them, can they survive?
15: It kills a lot of deer. Every so often, there are some that can survive, but we more often see or receive cases that where they do not survive. We typically hear of the after effects.
10: Talk about how this is spread.
15: Yeah, so this disease is a vector-borne disease, which means that it is spread through a different organism. And the organism in this case is the Culicoides midge. It's a biting midge. A lot of folks in Missouri, we call them like no-see-ums. And it's just this little biting fly. The female will bite the deer and transmit the virus to the deer.
10: The number of cases you might have will be dependent on a lot of things, like environmental factors, how much rain or how dry it might be.
15: That's exactly right. Environmental factors have been known to coincide with outbreaks of these viruses. We see a lot of times in times of drought and in high heat. You would think that the heat and the drought would not be favorable for a little fly that lives in a semi-aquatic environment, but what the drought does is, you know, the water will evaporate from some ponds, or river levels will go low and create these muddy environments that are just the perfect habitats for these midge to complete their life cycle. So then you have that habitat for the biting midge, and then you have animals congregating at scarce water sources. So it just becomes a recipe for an outbreak.
16: Bridget Niemeyer is a wildlife program specialist within the Missouri Department of Conservation. We're talking about hemorrhagic disease in deer.
15: EHD, that particular virus, is mostly seen in our wild cervids, but blue tongue virus can be seen in animals like cattle and sheep. Blue tongue virus can be particularly deadly to several specific breeds of sheep. The meat is safe to eat. This is not a virus that will be transferred to people or humans. We don't recommend eating sick animals, but if the deer would have survived and you didn't see any clinical signs, it would not pose a danger to harvesting that animal for consumption.
10: I don't want to leave anyone with the impression that this is wiping out, all the deer. That's not true.
15: No, it's not. And this is it's a seasonal disease, and the outbreaks typically stop after about October. It really will coincide with our first big frost, and it kills back all those biting midges. And we've seen outbreaks of hemorrhagic disease in the past, and our deer herd they bounce back pretty well. It might take a little time if it's a heavy outbreak, but we've not experienced complete decimation of our deer herd from hemorrhagic disease.
10: And you have some resources online, I'm sure, for people who want to report or just want to learn more.
15: Absolutely. Folks can go to our public website at mdc.mo.gov, and we have a wildlife health page where you can find information regarding hemorrhagic disease and other wildlife diseases, actually. And on that page, we have a link to be able to make a public report of anything you see, or we also have a phone number listed there. Where folks can call the Wildlife Health Reporting Line, and a NBC office can also be contacted with any concerns or observations that are seen. It hits them pretty quick when they succumb to the disease. It's usually pretty fast, within a week or so. It can extend out. It just depends, on the animal's health, the various environmental factors that the animal's facing, right? There's a lot that go into it. Just like when people get sick, there's different things that can impact them more.
16: That was Bridget Niemeyer, Wildlife Program Supervisor for the Missouri Department of Conservation. This is Show Me Today.
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20: 445-4489. Yeah!
1: This is Show Me Today. Missouri has more than 240 miles of the Katy Trail, the growing Rock Island Trail, and an expanding network of trails connecting communities across the state. There's a new documentary that focuses on those trails. It's called The Trail State, and it makes the case that Missouri's trails are also driving tourism, supporting small businesses, and helping communities grow. They've already had a couple of film premieres in St. Louis on the 22nd. Before that, the State Historical Society in Columbia. And joining us to talk about our great trails, director Chris Ryan and Dan Burkhardt, executive producer and co-founder of Magnificent Missouri. Gentlemen, welcome.
24: Thank you. It's great to be on.
1: Chris, when you started working on this documentary, what surprised you most about the role that trails play in Missouri communities beyond recreation?
24: Honestly, I think the recreation point was an easy view, but I don't come at this as an expert in cycling, an expert in outdoor recreation, and certainly not an expert on the Katy Trail. The biggest surprise for me was the economic impact. You know, having the conversation not only anecdotally in a small town and in a cafe owner or a bike shop owner and the kind of impact it makes on their business, but also the scale. When you talk about the recent economic study that was done and, you know, $30, $40 million worth of GDP for Missouri, I mean, it was really jaw-dropping to learn.
1: Yeah. And Dan, what does it actually look like for a small Missouri town when a trail comes through?
25: Well, it's a boost to just about everything in that community. These towns need local amenities. They need restaurants. They need gathering spots. They need places to make them a community. And when you get this additional trail traffic, it's an incremental add that makes a lot of things viable that wouldn't be if it was just dependent on the local population.
1: Chris, it's funny because when we saw this topic and we said, yeah, let's have this on our show. This is a great fit for who we reach. And as I first started digging into it, I thought, you know, this is almost the modern version of the railroads and how much they meant to small towns. And then I dig into this a little more, and you followed people in communities that basically transformed abandoned rail corridors on trails. It's kind of a reviving of some of these communities then, wasn't it?
24: Yeah. I think, today's example of how the cycling trail really mirrors the old railways, I think it's a direct overlay. You know, just like the old railways, the trains had to stop every 15, 20, 30 miles, let's say, to refill coal, water, you know, basic logistics for them to be able to operate. And obviously, as technology progressed for the trains, they didn't have to do that as much. And then eventually the trains along these pathways went away altogether. Today's old rail depots are now stops for shade, for water, for a quick bit of history about Missouri. And instead of people coming off the trails, or I'm sorry, instead of people coming off the trains to visit the local mercantile, they're getting off their bikes instead and going to the cafe or the bar and grill. So just as economically impactful, just a different mode of transportation.
1: Yeah. And Dan, of course, we know about the Katy Trail and that's along the rails, but the Rock Island Trail, urban greenways, how important is it to Missouri to have that broader network of trails connecting different parts of Missouri?
25: Well, the Katy, of course, set a great example for the trails that have sprung up in the last 40 years since it was opened. In St. Louis, there's a Great Rivers Greenway project that has hundreds of miles of trails surrounding St. Louis and the adjoining counties. And the Rock Island Trail is coming out of Kansas City. It's got about 40 some miles completed, and then a big long corridor of about another 140 waiting to be built. And the more these trails feed into each other, the more viable and attractive they become for riders, because it gives an opportunity for folks to see more geography and to connect to more areas more easily. And it's something that really creates synergy with additional trails being opened in Missouri.
1: That's Dan Burkhart. He's the executive producer. The director, Chris Ryan, also joining us, a new documentary called The Trail State, makes the case that our Missouri trails are driving tourism and supporting small businesses and communities. Chris, where can people first find the documentary, and then what do you hope someone takes away from watching this?
24: I think the easiest place to keep track of the documentary, its release, its availability to the public, is going to be on thetrailstate.org. We have a variety of screenings all throughout the state, from, you know, the historical society's amphitheater all the way to the rural towns, you know, old theater on Main Street. Sometimes we even have them pop-up showings and screenings just along the trail or local campsites. But the trailstate.org is the best place to both see that schedule, and then it'll be publicly available on the Nine Network starting October 12th, and then available through PBS affiliates all throughout Missouri later this year. But also will be available online, and again, the best place is thetrailstate.org.
1: Yeah.
24: I think the big hope is that people understand that these trails are really positively impacting the state in ways that we don't see all the time. We may not use the trail every day. We may not be cyclists or have much of an interest, but we're all feeling the benefits of it. And for me, you know, that lives deep in downtown St. Louis, to get out into rural Missouri is a real treat. And I think more people here in our cities would love to have that kind of Missouri experience. And I certainly think some of those towns deserve a little tourism, deserve a few extra dollars for showing off and welcoming us into their homes.
1: Dan, you've had a couple of these screenings. What has been the response so far from those that have watched?
25: It's been universally good. People are thrilled to see their parts of rural Missouri highlighted. And it's a great balance of what Chris has put together. It's a great balance of showing the beauty of Missouri and illustrating the history and culture of rural Missouri and advocating for trails and their support by those in elected office and other places. And if I could, I'd just add that the Rock Island Trail is hosting a big grand opening of a new bridge near Pleasant Hill, Missouri, later on this, in early October. And we're going to be showing the film there in the historic theater in downtown Pleasant Hill nearby to the new bridge that we're opening that solves a long time problem for connecting that part of the state to the Rock Island Trail and ultimately to the Katy.
1: Chris, obviously there's going to be some beautiful scenery, but you have history and human stories in the film, and we want people to watch the documentary. But is there one story you could share with our listeners that would help hook them to want to watch more? What was one of your favorite stories?
24: I think, you know, one of my favorite things about this project was, I describe this often, you know, waking up way too early in the morning, not being able to go back to sleep, and then doing the math in my head for how far west could I drive this morning to catch the right sunset along the river. You know, that to me is something that everyone should experience, is to just go out and catch that sunset, catch that sunrise, you know, and see how pretty it is. You know, the amount of people we met, you know, really blew my mind. The people that are coming from all over the world, all over the country. You know, I could have done this documentary by sitting at any single trailhead along the Katy and just interviewing people as they rode past. So a real joy and a truly genuinely grateful experience on my part. You know, I didn't know a lot about this walking into it, but, you know, to, you know, learn about Ted Jones, to have, you know, a giant in conservation like Dan Burkhart, you know, to stand on their shoulders has been truly inspirational.
1: All right, I'll ask the same question for both of you. For a listener who says, I'm not a cyclist, I'm not a hiker, so trails really aren't for me, what would each of you tell them about what these trails offer? And Dan, we'll start with you.
25: Well, I would start by saying that there are 26 trailheads across Missouri. Every one of those trailheads has historical signage and information, and every one of those trailheads can be driven to. You don't have to be a cyclist to experience a Katy Trail. You can drive to the closest Katy Trailhead and read the wonderful historic information that State Parks has provided. Take a walk on the trail, go to a local restaurant, and experience the trail that way. Other people ride end to end in epic journeys. Some do it in 2 or 3 days, but the Katy Trail's for everybody, not just cyclists.
1: And Chris?
24: Yeah, you know, what I've really seen and heard is that, you know, for you to enjoy the benefits of these trails, you don't have to step foot on them once. You know, we were at the Tree Lore Bar and Grill one afternoon, which is newly opened. And, you know, otherwise Tree Lore doesn't have a restaurant in town. But we're sitting there having lunch, and half the people that are in that establishment are related to the trail. They're cyclists that came off it, folks visiting, somebody from State Parks. You know, the trails are making a secondary and tertiary benefit to these communities that doesn't require anyone to ever utilize them in order to see the benefits of those businesses staying open, those identities of their town surviving.
1: Yeah. And what's your website one more time for our listeners?
24: It is thetrailstate.org.
1: All right. And look for the new documentary called The Trail State. Director Chris Ryan and executive producer Dan Burkhart, thank you for sharing, and we can't wait to see this.
24: Thanks, Bill. Appreciate you.
25: Thank you.
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37: From ABC News, I'm Brian Clark. It's a big sporting weekend for President Trump, who attended the Texas-Tennessee college football game yesterday. Today, he'll visit the President's Cup golf tournament in Illinois. Meanwhile, his administration's touting wins after his summit with China's Xi Jinping. ABC Stephen Portnoy has the latest from the White House.
38: The White House says each country aims to reduce tariffs on $30 billion worth of imported goods. The deal, the product of this past week's summit between President Trump and China's Xi Jinping. The White House says China will ease tariffs on American agricultural products, fish and seafood, logs and wood products, cosmetics and medical devices.
37: The nor'easter that's battering the East Coast is now blamed for one death after a New York City Housing Authority worker was struck by a falling tree. Coastal flooding is a growing concern. There's also power outages affecting over 100,000 people from Virginia to Massachusetts. Hawaii's Big Island's also dealing with severe weather. It's Hurricane Nolo bringing strong winds and heavy rain, but ABC's Jacqueline Lee in Hilo says there are additional worries.
39: We did catch up with the mayor here, and he explained they're on high alert because of new precursor activity at Kilauea's volcano. He says what they are concerned about is something called tephra, or something, as he described, as volcanic hail. He says if that erupts and gets caught up with the winds from Hurricane Nolo, that could create a slew of issues, including possibly messing with their water supply.
37: British police responding to a major incident outside an airbase used by the U.S. military.
40: Armed police are now blocking the entrance to the base as well as the surrounding village, but they do believe this incident is contained. Now, back in July, the U.K. said its armed forces were ready to protect the country after Iran's Revolutionary Guards issued a warning not to allow U.S. bombers to fly from Fairford, saying the air bases would then become legitimate targets.
37: You're listening to ABC News.
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37: One day after a huge greeting from thousands on the streets of Paris, Pope Leo continued his trip to France with a mass in the sacred city of Lourdes.
2: Frères et sœurs, pèlerins venus de France.
37: He also doubled down on his criticism of euthanasia and assisted dying. The Pope also spoke to an audience of survivors of sex abuse by members of the clergy. Russia's top diplomat dismissed calls from Germany to ease off on pressure of escalation towards NATO members. The two met on the sidelines of the UN General Assembly, and overnight, Ukrainian officials say at least two people were killed in Russian strikes. There's now another option in trying to avoid the flu. Moderna's seasonal flu shot that uses mRNA technology is now available for people aged 50 and above. ABC's Chuck Sievertson has more on what it does.
3: The new flu shot may expand to other age groups after more research on younger people, says Dr. Omer Awan, a physician and senior public health contributor for Forbes.
4: A large trial showed that the mRNA shot was about 27% more effective than the standard flu shot.
3: And?
4: It can be tailored and matched more appropriately to the circulating flu strains that are occurring, and that can provide potentially better protection against the flu.
3: Talk with your doctor about it, says the doctor.
37: I'm Brian Clark, ABC News.
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8: 445-4489. Yeah!
9: It's the weekend. The voters are growing restless, and now so are their candidates. We start here. New polling sparks alarm on the right.
10: I think voters are going to say, what have you done for me?
9: Republicans sound increasingly concerned they're throwing away their chances in the midterms. Any government agency getting hacked is a big deal, but what if it's the FBI?
11: They say that they have data on all FBI employees and applicants.
9: New worries that FBI agents and their families could become targets. And Lindsey Clancy's lawyers want to put a new witness on the stand, the juror who voted to convict her.
12: The question
8: of whether this holdout was actually following the law about reasonable doubt has never been fully explored.
37: This mistrial happened weeks ago, but there are new developments here. From ABC News, this is Start Here Weekend. I'm Brad Milkey. On Tuesday, President Trump walked into the United Nations and publicly floated the idea of not just continuing the war in Iran, but escalating it. Well, on Wednesday, it was Iran's turn.
12: Trump must understand that the Iranian people will not bow to force and will make aggressors regret their actions.
37: Iran's president, Masoud Pezeshkian, issued a blistering speech of his own, accusing the U.S. and Israel of terrorism. But perhaps more importantly, in the big picture, was this did not sound like a guy desperately seeking a peace deal.
12: No one in this region will have security on their own. Either we will build security together, or we will endure insecurity together.
37: He seemed to be saying, we're happy to keep this going as long as you guys are. And if you're a Republican in Washington, that is not what you want to hear. A new poll from CNN found Trump's approval rating at a record low. And when you ask respondents if they would pick a generic Democrat or a generic Republican in November, Democrats have a sizable advantage. Perhaps sensing this discontent, over the last several days, we have seen more and more Republicans do something they've rarely done, publicly break with President Trump. Let's bring in ABC's Capitol Hill correspondent Jay O'Brien. Jay, I feel like I've heard the term lockstep in the last couple of years more than any other time in my life, because we're constantly saying Republicans and the president are in lockstep together. Is something changing here?
13: Yeah, that is starting to fray a little bit, Brad, as we get closer and closer to November until those critical midterms. And some of it is because of the polling that Americans have seen and these politicians have seen, just like we have. That new CNN poll, one number that stood out to me is it's got 33% of Americans approving Trump's overall job performance, 67% disapprove. Compare that to this time in his first term, September of 2018, as we were going ahead to those midterms, right? His approval rating was 36% then, 58% disapprove. Look how those midterms turned out. Democrats took back the House, and his numbers are worse this time around.
37: Right.
13: When you start to break down the issues, it gets even worse for the president. Just 27% of Americans, according to the CNN poll, approve of Trump's handling of the economy. And when it comes to the war in Iran, only 26% approve of his handling of that, 73% disapprove. And it's on that issue of Iran, Brad, that we've seen some of the biggest breaks as of late with congressional Republicans and those running for re-election, or in some cases running for election in those upcoming midterms.
37: Well, this is the thing, because we always see bad approval ratings for sitting presidents. That just seems like the thing over the last 15, 20 years. President Trump is no exception. His numbers are worse. But then you also hear people be like, and yet nothing ever changes. It's generally because so many Republican lawmakers don't act like anything's changing. So, like, what form does this discontent take with Republican lawmakers? What are they actually saying?
13: Top of the list right now, Brad, is the war in Iran and its impacts on the economy. Those are really kind of mixed into one. We've tracked at least 16 Republicans who were either current incumbents in Congress and are running for re-election, or candidates in critical races come November, who have called for a swift end now to the war in Iran. A good example of that is Mike Rogers in Michigan. He came out with an ad in which he says point blank,
14: the war with Iran needs to end, and end quickly. When it does, energy costs will plummet.
13: And look, there are Republicans who have said they agree with the president's reasoning for this war, namely that Iran can't have a nuclear weapon, but they are also incredibly mindful of the economic consequences here. Record high gas prices, record high diesel prices.
10: I think voters are going to say, what have you done for me in a way that actually helps me and my family?
15: Has Trump made the job of winning the Senate for Thune easier or harder?
16: Harder.
13: And in an election that's going to be defined by the economy, when you look at critical Senate races in swing states like Michigan, those issues rocket to the top. And often what we've seen anecdotally from voters that we've talked to and in the polling is that the president gets blamed for the state of the economy in those areas, and Republicans have to play defense on that fact.
17: But I think we all want to see it come to an end. There's no question about that.
13: I asked John Thune, the top Republican in the Senate, about all of this, because he's got some top Republicans running for the Senate, races he needs to win come November, who were distancing themselves from this war. I asked him,
1: do you agree with them that the war in Iran should end now? And does the president have a responsibility to do that?
17: Well, I think the president and his team have a responsibility to protect the American people.
13: And he said something that we've heard from a number of Republicans on Capitol Hill, Brad, which shows you that there isn't like a massive break with Trump, but there are some cracks in the resolve. But Thune did say he believes that the military objectives in Iran that the president set out to do have been achieved. And for someone who chooses his words carefully, like John Thune, that was notable.
5: And it's interesting, Jay, that like once you start complaining about one thing, like lots of issues make up the electorate, right? So once you start complaining about one thing, there's room to start complaining about other things. And so I've been noticing it's not even just Iran and the economy where we're starting to see noise, right? Which, and again, that seems notable in itself.
13: Perhaps the biggest issue that we've seen additional Republican breaks with the president, aside from Iran and the economy, is immigration. And that was put on full display last week by a Florida congresswoman named Maria Salazar. Maria Salazar is in a competitive race in Florida as well, a district that is heavily Latino. And she made this striking video in which she's standing literally in front of the White House. She doesn't work anywhere near the White House. They had to go down Pennsylvania Avenue to shoot this. And Maria Salazar, who's a former news anchor, is standing there in front of the White House, and she says,
16: Mr. President, some of your immigration enforcement efforts have gone too far.
13: That was a clear acknowledgement of the fact that in certain communities, particularly Latino communities, there is a feeling that some of these ICE enforcement tactics have stepped over a line. Now, the administration disputes that and says they're just doing what they promised voters that they would do on the campaign trail, which is conduct mass deportations. But there are some Republicans who are even pushing back on that. You might remember Paul LePage. He was the governor of Maine. Now he's running for Congress. And recently, he said at a campaign event that a relative of his is in the process of being deported from the U.S. under the president's policy.
18: My son's wife's dad is here legally, but he's being deported because he came from a country that's not the liking to certain people in Washington.
5: Yeah, and that was LePage right there. And we are up against a break right now. But when we come back, we're going to hear more about his pushback on these policies. That's after the break.
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0: Welcome back to Start Here Weekend from ABC News. I'm Brad Milkey. When I was growing up in Southern California, which theme park you went to depended on your family's vibe. You went to Disneyland for the whimsy. Now, I work for a company owned by Disney, so guess what one I enjoyed. You went to Knott's Berry Farm for a little more grown-up excitement, especially when it was not Scary Farm in October. But if you were just a thrill seeker, you were in it just for the roller coasters, you made the trip to Six Flags. Well, this week, several new lawsuits were filed claiming that one of these roller coasters has done more than thrill people. It's hurt them.
1: We want transparency. We want the public to know about the dangers of riding these roller coasters.
0: Specifically, the plaintiffs allege they've been causing brain injuries.
1: Magic Mountain, as a business, seems to think that it's okay that if people voluntarily choose to ride a roller coaster, then they've assumed the risk. No.
0: ABC's Kana Whitworth is in Southern California right now, home to Six Flags Magic Mountain. Kana, we spent so much time talking about brain injuries among athletes in recent years. I mean, every type of person uses roller coasters. What is happening here?
2: You know, I actually thought about that same parallel, Brad, because you think about what's happening to your brain inside your head when you're doing these activities. And I'm sitting here staring at the one roller coaster in particular that seems to be at the center of all of this. It's called the X2. And they say that, you know, it's a nonstop thrill ride. So thrill seekers come to ride, and it has apparently been a problem for decades, according to lawyers.
1: Many of them reported those injuries. Some were discouraged from reporting them. Some were told they couldn't get medical care.
2: There's a whole new round of lawsuits now that they're dealing with. It's really three of them. And what lawyers are saying, Brad, is that, look, these families, they come to Magic Mountain for entertainment. They want family fun. And instead, they're suffering catastrophic brain damage.
0: Yeah, how do these injuries, according to the plaintiffs at least, how are these injuries presenting themselves? How bad does this get?
2: Well, so Brad, I'm actually looking at it right now. Admittedly, I have not been on it, but I'm looking at it and it's intense, right? So it's touted as downright scary. It twists, it also spins riders at speeds, by the way, Brad, that top out at nearly 80 miles an hour.
0: Wow.
2: And so that's the concern here.
1: That particular configuration, that design, leads to more force on the brain. Rotational force and angular force.
2: And there's these three new lawsuits. And in these three new lawsuits, there's two incidents that really stand out. There's a woman named Pamela Guillen.
3: I was confused and disoriented. And I remember seeing the fear in my daughter's eyes and how scared she was.
2: And she claims that she collapsed after leaving the ride and had to be rushed to the hospital where, Brad, she needed emergency brain surgery.
3: My family had to tell me what had happened. They told me I began having convulsions and I was taken to the park's first aid station and then to the hospital.
2: And 6 days after Pamela's incident, Brad, there's a 25-year-old woman. Her name is Naomi Greer Wilkinson, and her family says that she lost consciousness shortly after riding that same X2 roller coaster.
4: Naomi is not a typical girl, so I cannot represent her in a typical way. This is shameful.
2: This is according to her lawyers, who also say, Brad, she's unable to speak and needs a ventilator to breathe.
3: I can stand here and tell you my story. Naomi cannot stand here today and tell you hers. Standing beside her parents is especially difficult for me because I think about my own daughters.
2: And they decided to close the ride down the next day.
0: Yeah, I was about to say, how is Six Flags responding to all this? Because, I mean, if roller coasters are seen as dangerous, that's a huge part of this kind of theme park's business model. So this is a big deal.
2: Right. So Six Flags Magic Mountain is telling ABC News the ride remains closed at this time. They say it's been closed ever since the evening of July 12th and that it's their policy not to comment on any pending litigation. But the thing is, Brad, according to these lawyers, this is not isolated, that this has been going on for decades.
1: No ride that gambles with a customer's potential for permanent brain damage is worth it. No ride like that should be allowed to exist.
2: The ride had some initial problems, they claim, when it was built in 2002. And they say that in the last 2 years alone, more than 100 people have come forward alleging some kind of brain injury.
3: I'm not here because I want anyone to feel sorry for me. I'm here because what happened changed my life.
2: And sadly, Brad, it was last month, a family of Christopher Hawley, they settled a wrongful death lawsuit. They say that their 22-year-old son died of blunt head trauma a day after he rode the X2 with his brother. And his brother, Brad, described the ride as violent.
0: Yeah, Six Flags not admitting any responsibility as part of that settlement. Presumably, these rides have been inspected many, many times over the years. They have to be licensed by state authorities. That also is because, though, when you're talking about roller coasters that are this tall, that go this fast, you do want to be absolutely sure it's not just about being thrilling, but also safe. Kanan Whitworth there at Six Flags in Southern California right now. Thank you.
2: Yeah, you got it, Brad.
0: And one last thing. After 2 decades, McDonald's is finally ready to pass go again, and it's giving away a lot more than $200. Back in the 1990s, there was this absolute craze as McDonald's struck up this partnership with Hasbro, the maker of Monopoly.
5: Everything's gone deluxe at McDonald's with the deluxe Monopoly game and the grown-up taste of the Arch Deluxe. Better chances of winning big instantly, too.
6: I want a car!
0: Customers would get little Monopoly boards, and then on McDonald's food packaging, they could peel away this little sticker with a Monopoly property. Baltic Avenue, Atlantic Avenue, a railroad. If you got certain combinations, you could get prizes. In some cases, up to $1 million. But this all came crashing to a halt in the U.S. 25 years ago when authorities realized a lot of these winning pieces were being cashed in by people who somehow knew each other.
7: From 1989 to 2001, there were almost no legitimate million-dollar winners.
0: There was a whole HBO documentary about this. Eventually, an employee of the company running the promotion admitted to stealing the most valuable stickers and giving them to close friends.
7: I'm hearing the name Uncle Jerry thrown around on the phone.
8: We started focusing more on trying to figure out who he was.
0: At one point, he started selling them to the Columbo crime family. Jerry Columbo actually appeared in a McDonald's commercial for his big win.
5: Jerry Columbo won a Dodge Viper, and there are 2 $1 million prizes left. With millions of prizes left, you could be next.
0: Well, now the game has returned, with a different promotion company printing the stickers. But there are other changes, too. There is still a chance to win a car. This time it's a Jeep Cherokee. There are still stickers that will win you food, despite complaints from the UK that McDonald's was incentivizing supersizing its portions to the point where it became a danger to public health. But this time around, if you peel off a sticker that says Chance, you can check online to see if that Chance card gives you one of several special prizes, including $50,000 to put on a down payment on a house, or $50,000 specifically to pay down your student debt. Which to me kind of shows the starkest difference between then and now. In 1995, $50,000 could put you through all 4 years of most private American colleges. Nowadays, that'll barely buy you a couple semesters. Housing? Well, for many Americans, Monopoly practically invented the concept of a housing shortage. But even if you adjusted for inflation 20 years ago, homes are still twice as difficult for the average American to afford. For all the nostalgia around the board game itself, Monopoly is many kids' first introduction to just how cruel capitalism can be. You never felt like you're drowning until you owe your sibling rent that you just can't afford, while in the back of your mind you remember, oh, the mortgage is coming due. What about my utilities? So nowadays, what's more American, perhaps, than buying a Big Mac for the chance to pay down some debt? Like, I was excited because, hey, nostalgia. Then I heard about these prizes, and I was like, now I'm just sadder after hearing that. I guess everyone ends Monopoly furious anyway, so maybe just poetic justice here. All right, that'll do it for us. Thank you so much for listening to Start Here Weekend from ABC News. Start Here Weekend is produced by Aaron Ferrer, Emily Schutz, Jen Newman, and Anthony Ali. Ariel Chester is our social media producer. Josh Cohan is director of podcast programming. I'm our managing editor. Thanks to John Newman, Tara Gimbel, Eamon McNiff, and Katie Dendos. If you want to hear the daily edition of Start Here, check out our podcast. 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I'm Brad Milkey. 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
11: From ABC News, I'm Brian Clark. Powerful waves from the nor'easter that's pummeling the East Coast, drawing onlookers in Scituate, Massachusetts.
12: You're used to snow, not being able to go outside like this, snowbanks, and you could actually go see the water ocean.
11: But that water is now creeping into streets and coastal areas, says ABC meteorologist Leslie Lopez in New Jersey.
13: Right now, more than 100,000 customers without power across the Mid-Atlantic and Northeast. In New Jersey, the National Weather Service warning of coastal flooding as waters rise along the Jersey shore.
14: Crazy storm, and it's just, I can't believe this is all happening right now.
13: Officials urging some residents in parts of Manasquan to evacuate as the storm is expected to continue into tomorrow.
11: And officials everywhere urging people to avoid driving through standing water. That includes New York's Long Island, where Nassau County Executive Bruce Blakeman says it's because
15: you can't predict how deep it is.
11: The storm is blamed for one death. A tree fell on a worker in New York City. President Trump's traveling to Illinois for the President's Cup golf tournament. The White House touting economic success after his summit with China's Xi Jinping, says ABC Stephen Portnoy.
16: The White House says China will ease tariffs on American agricultural products, fish and seafood, logs and wood products, cosmetics and medical devices, while the U.S. is set to lower tariffs on Chinese consumer products, small appliances, toys, holiday decorations, and children's car seats. And in a boost to coal country, the White House says China will buy at least 10 million metric tons of American coal in each of the next 2 years.
11: Thousands have greeted Pope Leo on his trip to France. That includes some Americans, says ABC's Tom Sufi Burridge.
17: We met a group from Miami, and one lady telling me this is her 17th trip to Lourdes, this holy city in the south of France, and calling the Pope's visit a once-in-a-lifetime experience, and saying for her, the fact that he's American is the icing on the cake.
11: You're listening to ABC News.
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11: Police in the UK are responding to a major incident outside of an American airbase in the southwestern part of the country. ABC's Lama Hassan has the latest from London.
20: Police arresting several men over suspected explosive offences and deploying a number of army disposal experts that have been searching cars and evacuating homes near the base as a precaution. Armed police are now blocking the entrance to the base as well as the surrounding village, but they do believe this incident is contained. The investigation is ongoing and the Prime Minister is being updated on the incident.
11: An FDA advisory panel recommended the FDA grant its approval to a blood test that could detect cancer in its early stages. ABC medical correspondent Dr. Darian Sutton says
21: the biggest question here is, does testing in this method actually help people live longer? That's a question that researchers are still working on. But now that this is recommended, there's huge potential that it might be covered by insurance in the future.
11: Police in South Africa say at least 27 people were killed in two separate mass shootings that occurred in townships in the space of just a few hours. Authorities say eight gunmen with AK-47 rifles carried out the attacks. No arrests have been made, but authorities say it could be related to a dispute over an illegal mining operation. These shootings occurred just 5 days after another mass shooting near a different city. Durban killed at least 11 people. I'm Brian Clark, ABC News.
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4: Welcome into this week's KFRU Business Spotlight. Appreciate you tuning in as always on the weekends. And this weekend, we're going to do a special presentation. The Yes on Prop L committee, which is a committee that's focusing on getting information to Boone Countyans about the upcoming Prop L 3/8 cent sales tax issue that will be on the ballot in November. One of those informational podcasts was David Lyle talking with Sheriff Dwayne Carey about the need for a new jail for Boone County.
22: So we need to talk about Prop L, and let's just start by defining what it is. What are people going to see on their ballot come early November?
23: Well, they're going to see that it is a law enforcement tax. Actually, the word jail won't even appear on the ballot language. And so this is basically a continuation of the Prop L that we passed back in 2002, which was 1/8 of a cent, which is for the operations of both the road and the jail. And so this will be a continuation off of the 1/8 cent. We're going to be asking for 3/8 of a cent in November, and we've put a 15-year sunset on it. So this particular part of Prop L will be just to build the jail, and then for us to be able to have operating cost for those 15 years and then be able to save up a little bit of money. So if we have to do an expansion, we can do that.
22: Well, help me understand, because I've already need some clarification. So Prop L exists already. When did that start? I can vaguely remember.
23: That started January of 2003 is when we started collecting the money.
22: And so you have to renew that every once in a while.
23: No, it does. It has no sunset.
22: So then this Prop L will replace that if it passes, or is it going to be a companion to it?
23: It will be a companion to it, and then it has the 15-year sunset. So as we talked to some of our Republican friends, they didn't like the ongoing part of this tax. And so they view it as a capital improvement. Let's build this new jail, but at some point that money needs to roll back. And so we looked at our numbers. We had a committee with the presiding commissioner, auditor, treasurer, county attorney, and myself. We looked at the numbers, and we were able to do everything that we needed to do. And then at 15 years, if for some reason we're back in crisis mode or whatever, then we can put it back on the ballot and ask for a renewal. If we're doing really well in 15 years, then we won't even have to ask again.
22: How would you define doing really well? What would be the ideal situation in 15 years? And you would say, I don't have to do this again.
23: Yeah, if we're not close to capacity. So, again, we have something built in place. The design allows us to do expansion construction. The hallways are already in place. So if we needed to add what we call phase two, which is 140 general population housing unit, we could add that without, you know, messing up the operation of the jail. Basically, they would cut out the blocks, the steel frame would already be there, they hook on with the door, and then you're up and going. So as long as in 15 years we're not busting at the seams, per se, then we won't need to ask for additional money at that point.
22: I don't want to get too far ahead, so I'm going to hold off on a couple of things that you've said that I want to follow up on a little bit later on. I hope I don't forget them. Let's talk about how much money then the county expects that 3/8 cents would raise annually.
23: So it's going to generate around $17 million, probably max. The auditor has used $15 to $17 million. And so what that will go for, obviously, is debt repayment. We're going to do a 10-year bond. The debt repayment will be roughly $9 to $10 million is what the treasurer is telling us based on interest rates. And then some of that will be operating cost. Obviously, we're going to bring operating costs back to this as well from the out-of-county housing that we're paying now. And then the only way that I would agree to the sunset is I wanted to be able to set money aside so we could do that expansion if we needed to within that first 15 years.
22: How come the Proposition L doesn't say jail in it?
23: Because the initial Prop L said it was a dedicated law enforcement tax, so you have to use the same language that we used back in 02.
22: But whether it passes or doesn't pass, there will still be Prop L still funding part of what the Sheriff's Department is doing.
23: That is correct. So, when it passed, I think in 03, it generated right around $2 million or so. It's now generating around $5 million. To be honest with you, David, it's been tapped out for 10 or 12 years. It just doesn't generate enough. When you look at all the software, the technology that we have now, that fund has really been tapped out. So it goes to help both the jail and enforcement, the entire agency, but there's just not a lot of money at 1/8.
22: Let's tell everybody the biggest reason that there needs to be a new jail.
23: So, luckily for me, I mean, I've been there for 37 years. I got to work in the old jail down at the courthouse that had a maximum bed 72. We were massively overcrowded when we built this current jail in 1991 is when we moved in. The problem is it was designed for a different time. So the current jail was designed for 182 beds. 132 of that was for medium maximum security, and 50 beds were for work release. And that program's been gone for 25 or 30 years, right? It wasn't designed for mental health. It wasn't designed for juveniles. We've got that big open bay housing, what we call D-pod, that creates problems for us. And so that's part of the issue. The other issue is, and I went into the office early this morning, and we had about 240 in 14 other county jails. We had 204 in-house. So we've consistently been housing way more people out of county than what we can hold in our jail. So this really, we've had the overcrowding problem since about 4 months after we opened in 1991. There was a study in 1997 by Gary Oxenhandler. Ted Bain was on that. Warren Brewer, old jail administrator, some citizens. And it was inevitable in 1997 that we were going to need a new jail at some point. We actually did another study in 2017 just because we were starting to see the overcrowding spike a little bit. Again, we tried to hold off a little bit longer, but it was 24 when CPD added about 24 new police officers. Our bookings went up about 600. They increased their traffic stops with those new police officers, and then all of a sudden we're housing a couple hundred out consistently every day.
22: For those who would say, let's jump right into one of the questions that I think a lot of people have as far as trying to justify a new jail. Some would say that there can be new ways that the justice of the county can put people in jail. In other words, the reasons, and maybe too many people are housed in jails now that don't really need to be there.
23: Yeah, and so that's a common myth, David, where a lot of people, and I've heard this different presentations, but they think we have a lot of homeless. We don't. We have very few misdemeanors in jail. Probably 98 to 99% of our population is Class A, B, and C felony. We have about 30 individuals that are waiting for homicide trial. We have about 28 waiting for mental health beds because the Department of Mental Health doesn't have adequate bed space, so we have to hold them until they do. And so there's just a variety of different issues, you know, that we're facing with this. But the old one, and you'll remember this from all of our years together, but, you know, marijuana, people would say, oh, you're holding a bunch of people in jail for misdemeanor marijuana. Well, obviously that's legal now. And so now it is basically they think we have homeless. They think we have, you know, and we do have homeless, right? But it might be they assaulted somebody with a hatchet. I mean, they have to be incarcerated. We don't have homeless that
22: trespass,
23: right? Yeah, I mean, we just don't have that. And so so that's a common misconception. I mean, most of our offenders, 98% to 99%, have to be in jail. I mean, they're in on serious felony offenses.
22: So this is a question that is more philosophical and goes beyond just the vote on this. But how's it? Why has it changed? I mean, why is it? Why is the population, you know, now changed?
23: Yeah,
22: so much?
23: Society's changed, right? Yeah. Lack of accountability. So if you look at in 1991, we were probably 70% misdemeanor. We were 20% felony at that time. We had about 10% commits, if you remember that, the DWI guy that got sentenced a weekend in jail. And then we had work release. Well, work release went away. Commits virtually have gone away as well because we don't have any bed space, right? And then some of it's legislation, right? I mean, they added Class E felony down in Jeff City. Some of it has changed, and they're classified a little bit higher, different offenses. But when you look at it, I think a lot of it is just society has changed. I mean, think about when I started in 1989, and I used to joke with you about this. You could go into Crescent Meadows Trailer Court, and you were worried about a tire tool or a ball bat. Nobody has that. I mean, it's all gunplay now. And look at all the juveniles that are involved. Just a couple days ago, we had a 15-year-old in Columbia that homicide suspect. It's just, it's changed, and I really can't put a finger on it, but we're just in a different society.
22: 1991 is a long time ago in many ways, but I suppose there are some old timers around here who still think as the jail is not being that old.
23: Right. 35 years. Wow.
22: So what does studies show as the standard or average length of time that a jail survives?
23: You know, roughly about 3 decades, I think. Mm-hmm. You know, we're starting to see some major problems with walls cracking, locking systems. And then what happens is your locking system goes obsolete because that company folded, and then they're expensive. You know, another thing that's just way costly that people don't think about is because we weren't designed for these violent offenders and these mental health offenders, we're putting chuck holes into doors where you can pass a tray in to keep our detention officers from being assaulted. Very expensive to add those chuck holes after the fact versus ordering the door with the chuck hole. So it's things like that. But about probably three to four decades would be what my estimate would be.
22: How was the jail paid for in 1991?
23: You know, I don't remember, there was no tax. So, I mean, it had to be bond money would be my guess if the county did.
22: Don't know the amount or what it cost to build that jail.
23: And I tell you what, a good guy to know those answers will be Keith Hoskins. He's very well versed in the history of all that.
22: So stay tuned, everybody. We want to have something with Keith a little bit later on. I think that one thing that I've, in conversation and reading about this, you talk about how many... Well, let's go back for just a second. Who is in the jail? And in other words, these are not meant to be long-term people in the jail. The penitentiaries are where people go after they've been gone through the court system and either get sent someplace or one or the other or found innocent. So the people who are in the Boone County Jail, you mentioned most of them are accused of committing a felony.
23: Correct.
22: But then they are just waiting for trial.
23: Yes. So we call those pretrial detainees. And so they're waiting for trial or waiting for their plea agreement. Once their case is adjudicated, they're either sent to Department of Corrections, they're released on probation, whatever the case might be.
22: Some people have been in the jail for a long time.
23: That is correct.
22: Why?
23: The system is slow. It's slow. And the reason, part of the reason is, right, the fact

0: Trace for us the line that is showing more and more people are going to be housed outside of Boone County that are connected with the Boone County Jail. I mean, it's been a steady climb.
1: It's been a steady climb, and it's going to go vertical. And here's why. Prop 1, which passed in August.
0: That's the city's tax for public safety.
1: Is going to add 15 new police officers. I talked to Assistant Chief Matt Stevens last week. They're down 17 right now.
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0: Could be a bidding war in between Jackson County and Boone County.
1: It has already started, David.
0: Really? So, yes. So small county jails that have some space would say, what are you going to pay me? And I'll go to the other guy.
1: We don't know what the situation was, but we had detainees at Johnson County. Johnson County called us and said, you need to come get them because we're going to house for Jackson. So we don't know if Jackson came in higher than what we were paying. And that's the other thing that I think people need to realize that has changed is it used to be, and you'll remember the old Reality House, which is up on Prathersville. We used to house a lot of our overcrowding there.

0: for like 20 or 25 bucks a day. Callaway's always been a good partner. Cooper's a good partner. We're up in Randolph. But it used to be you got charged $25, $30, $35 a day per detainee. Now we're paying $65, $85, $100 per day per detainee. Greene County charges us $100 a day. And so it gets pretty costly when you're paying all these other counties the overcrowding money that we're paying, and it's cheaper to house them here than to house them out. Mm-hmm. And when we give, like, we're going to spend, David, somewhere between $4.5 to $5 million on out of county housing to other counties this year. That doesn't include the transports, the overtime. I mean, we pull deputies off the road. Our civil process guys are doing transports at night. I just hired 2 retired state troopers to help with transports. So it's expensive. I mean, at the very least, but that's not going to be any better, because what's going to happen is exactly what you're saying, very similar to the housing market, right? I put my house up for sale, and you have an offer, and then somebody else makes a bigger offer, and then you just go back and forth.
1: Reading some of the statistics that you have, and that is like just 4 years ago, just under $500,000. Mm-hmm. I can't imagine how it's gone from that up to, as you said, over $2 million and not even finished this year. It was $2.5 million last year.
0: Right. And so, I mean, look at, CPD went from, I think, about 11,000 car stops to over 17,000. So when you're making car stops, more warrant arrest, more drugs you're going to find, more guns you're going to find. And so that's what's going to increase your bookings, right? Because you're going to be arresting more people. So you put more cops on the street, more arrests are going to happen, and so it's going to continue to go north.
1: See, somebody's listening who is paying attention says, well, it's nice to know that the increase in police officers for the Columbia Police Department is paying off in more criminals being caught.
0: Sure. I mean, it's a great thing.
1: But it's a pain.
0: Yeah.
1: The result of that.
0: Right, right.
1: We'll talk, I suppose, with other episodes of this particular podcast about why people aren't moved through the jail quicker. But from your perspective, I mean, you mentioned some of that, but it can't be a warehouse.
0: Yeah, and it's a myriad of factors, right? Public Defender's Office doesn't have enough people. Roger Johnson would tell you he doesn't have enough prosecutors to prosecute cases. I mean, the entire system is grossly understaffed, and that's one thing that contributes to, we've got a lot of defense attorneys, but we just don't have a lot of public defenders, a lot of prosecutors. And then, again, we actually expound on the problem just by housing, you know, everywhere else but here.
1: So if this passes, the time frame for building a new jail would be what?
0: We're thinking around 4 years. So, I mean, we're going to have to weather this storm for a while, and that's why I'm starting to make changes in the jail. You know, we're hoping it passes in November. Obviously, we've got a floor plan now, a schematic, but we'll have to get with the architect and then, you know, expand on that, get your blueprints. But, you know, we're thinking probably we don't start it for maybe a year, year and a half, and then it would take about, you know, a 2 or 3 year build to get it done.
1: One thing about it, you do have the property already.
0: We do own the property, so there's no cost with that. You know, tied to our campus, so that's great as well. And so, yeah, I mean, I think all the pieces are there to make this a really good thing if we can just get the voters to understand the problem.
1: Speak, if you would, please, about how to juggle, as you say, meetings with defense attorneys, but also appearances at the court. I don't know how you juggle all of that. Somebody has to be a really good puzzle put together, or however I should say,
0: yeah,
1: that, to make, because, I mean, you got things that are changing all the time. And
0: right.
1: I mean, sometimes I guess you could do some of these remotely, but other times I don't think jails would be prepared to do that in other places, and sometimes you need to be in person.
0: Yeah, one of the positives with COVID is a lot of agencies, most everybody is doing video court now. Yeah. And so that is a positive. The problem that you'll have is you'll have a judge that wants to see these 5 people in person. Well, guess what? We've got one at Greene, one at Carter, you know, one over in Lincoln County. And so you're running all over to bring them back, oftentimes, David, for them to be continued.
1: Is a wasted trip in
0: right,
1: a way.
0: Right.
1: I mean, it's not, because it's part of the process of how you've got to go through the justice system.
0: Right. But one of the things that we did in this new jail design is we actually have a row of attorney client room slash office. offices to where you could have, again, this thing passes in November, we get it built, a public defender can come up and meet with 35 of their clients in a half a day, which again, hopefully will make this thing go faster, where they can just come to the jail directly and then we just pull people up when they need to see them versus us saying, you know, really sorry, but they're down in Carter County and you're going to have to go down there to visit.
1: You don't send people who might be in the Boone County Jail for mental purposes, mental evaluation elsewhere.
0: No, you won't find another jail that will take them. Jails don't take sex offenders. And so basically, we have to keep the best of the worst with us. I'm sorry. We're keeping the worst of the worst, and we're sending the best of the worst.
1: In a twisted way, I could understand what you mean.
0: Yeah. Because if you send a violent mental health offender, they're just going to call you and say you need to come get them, and we'll have to go back and get them anyway. So we're looking at those individuals that have the best behavior, and then the farthest court date out. So.
1: Yeah, but to know when to come and get somebody, when to have them here, when to take them back, and things like that. How fluid is the jail population? Those that are here, how much, I don't know whether to call it turnover or something else. I mean, what's it like?
0: Yeah, so I mean, 2 weeks ago, and I haven't checked this number recently, but we were almost at 100 that had been in our jail for over 365 days for a full year. Like Captain Jenny Atwell, our jail administrator, was telling me that we actually have had somebody over 365 days in our custody, but they haven't been in our jail. They've been housed out in another jail. So we'll look for those individuals that have court dates far out. You know, most probably everybody in there. Very few. I mean, you're going to have your nightly arrest and then they bond out. But there's a lot of, I mean, there's no bond now on domestic assault. And so if an individual is arrested for, say, DV2, they're not going to have a bond on a Friday. They're going to have to wait and see a judge on Monday. So, you know, you're going to have them all weekend. So normally what we try to do is lower our number down to where it's manageable on Friday, because, you know, you're going to have massive intake Friday night, Saturday night. And then usually arraignment, sometimes we'll have as many as 100 people that are going to be arraigned on Monday. So court on Monday is crazy busy.
1: Wow. Where does the money that you're spending now to house those that would be in the Boone County Jail but house them in the 14 other counties, is that a budgeted amount that you ask for each year to the county commissioners?
0: Yes. So ever since Prop L passed, we have been asking for a specific amount of money, and it's in two different budgets. And so the number is ridiculously low, like $180,000 in one, $200,000 in the other. And then now we're, you know, spending again $4.5 to $5 million. So it would basically just come from general revenues emergency fund to make up that difference at the end of the year.
1: What kind of a hardship does that put on the rest of the departments in the county?
0: Well, we're currently in a 5% to 10% budget cut exercise. And so because it is a hardship. And so and then the hardship ultimately rolls back to the Boone County Sheriff's Office. Obviously, in county government, we have one of the largest budgets. Oh, we do have the largest budget. And so you take someone like the recorder's office, there's really not a whole lot that they can cut. But when you start looking at the technology we have, all the equipment that we have that's on a replacement schedule, when you start talking about 5% to 10% of our budget, you're up around $2.5 million at 10%. So that's taking a lot of stuff away from the effectiveness, not only of the road deputies, but those working in the jail.
1: So when somebody is hearing, well, you want a new jail, I bet they're going to make that pretty luxurious for these prisoners. How do you respond to that?
0: So when I was first elected, I cut coffee. That was back in 05. But no, it's not luxurious. In fact, we're going to have an open ceiling concept. Anybody that has seen the training center, which is another common myth, but we'll have an open ceiling concept. It definitely will not be a Taj Mahal. But we have to make sure that we're providing them adequate care, medical, food, treatment, obviously. And so, you know, we're NIJO accredited. We were the first jail in the state of Missouri to be you know, accredited on the jail side, and that's the National Institute of Jail Operations. And so we run a professional shop. And in fact, the argument could be made they're much better off, detainees are in our jail than they are in some of the other jails that are not NIJO certified.
1: How do you feel about the responsibility? Because we've talked about getting prisoners back for court appearances or meetings with their defense, but just the overall meeting, being separated from families and from where they could be, at least, I don't know what word to use, not at least could be more comfortable, but that's not the word, just more fairly, not separated and put in a harder hardship.
0: Sure.
1: Situation.
0: And that's a big factor. That, and so when you go back to the old jail down at the courthouse, you know, we were housing out, and every night, and I worked in the jail, every night they would send a list of 10 or 12 that had to go out. So back in those days, no cell phones, no video, and most of the families didn't have cars. So no one wanted to go to Callaway County because they knew they weren't going to see their family. So it is a big issue, right? Because you're in there, you need the support. The support's not available to you. Again, you're not seeing your attorney, timely. And so there's just so many different flaws that I think everybody would understand if you'd like put yourself in that situation to where you would want to be close to your support.
1: Mm-hmm. You don't get a choice. You talk about how you try to take the population down on a Friday, maybe knowing that the weekend is going to be a busy one as far as people going to be arrested. You don't get a choice as to, well, this one makes sense, we'll take this. Why don't you let this one out on parole or bail or whatever it is?
0: Yeah, anybody that comes to us, basically it's judge ordered. Because it is a common myth that I have the authority to say, hey, I'll let you out, I'm going to keep you in. I don't have that. I wish I did, but I don't have that authority. So, all judge ordered, and we have to take everybody as long as they're fit for confinement.
1: Let's go to the current jail. The current jail, you mentioned a little while ago, some of the conditions there, but what would prevent it being a good idea to add on to it or to remodel it in some way?
0: So when we built that and finished it in 1991, there was no code for a vapor barrier underneath the concrete slab. So like this time of year with the humidity the way it is, it's like an ice skating rink back there. I mean, the floor is slick. 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
1: What has happened up in the vicinity of the jail and where the Sheriff's Department is centered right now? Speak of some of the things that have just happened most recently, like in child care, like 911, those kinds of things, and how they are separate for those who would say, well, you know, you've already seemed to have several things that have improved up there. So we are also now being going to add a nice, shiny new jail.
0: Yeah. So you'll remember, David, in 2013, Mike Mathis was the city manager. The city was not funding 911 as people saw fit. He asked me to take that over. We ended up doing the 911 tax, and we got that passed. And that's been, 12 years? Time goes by really fast. Mm-hmm. But 12 years ago, the 911 facility doesn't have anything to do with the Boone County Sheriff's Office. It just, I happened to be the interim director at the time and then led that ballot initiative. But the training center and the child care, they're actually a point of contention. I mean, I've had a few people, usually with false names on social media, that will make a little jab here or there, like, you knew you had an overcrowding problem, why did you build those? Here's the answer. Kip Kendrick had been on, you know, the budget committee when he was a state rep. When he was elected presiding commissioner, he told me, hey, there's some money down there. I know that you're having a problem. The commission's given away your training facility, which we use, the old Boone County Fairgrounds, which you've been to.
1: I went through.
0: And so you've been through that scenario training. We had no place to train because they gave that to the city. We were removed from there within about a month or so. Luckily, the Reality House had closed down, so we moved our canine training program to the Reality House, which is where it is today. But we had no place to train our law enforcement officers. So at the time, Governor Parson wanted someone to try a regional training concept, Central Missouri area. And we were looking to build, obviously, a regional training center. So we ended up getting $4 million in that 23 session to build the training center. While we were there, and the guy's name is Alex Tuttle, he's a lobbyist now, but he had worked in the financial part of Governor Parson's office. But he was telling me, hey, you know, you came down here, you said you're a leader, you know, you're NIJO accredited, you're CLIA accredited. The governor and his wife would like someone to try public safety child care. And I'm like, you know, that's not really my bailiwick. Mm-hmm. And I would have to check with, you know, the commission. So I reach out to Kip. We decide, long story short, that we're willing to try it because the state's wanting to pay for half of that. The only other one in the country at the time was San Diego PD. And so we kind of went out on a limb with that. The state gave us $2.5 million. And the $4 million for the training center and the $2.5 million for child care were specific for those concepts, those builds. It wasn't, hey, if you need this money for a jail, use it. It was for the regional training center. Because the problem, and, you know, Governor Parson was from Polk County. Mm-hmm. He knows how hard it is to get law enforcement officers trained to the ability that we need them trained at. And a lot of these small counties and municipalities around us struggle with that. So we're doing, I mean, it's just taken off like crazy, just like the canine program did 15 years ago. We're doing a lot of good quality training up there. Once they come to the training, then they really like it, especially our DT program, the scenario-based stuff. We have a lot of simulation. But all of that was before. And again, let's go back to that timeline, right? I'm talking 2023. Mm-hmm. 2024, a guy named John Warden, who was the director at LETI, kind of had run that into the ground. The University of Missouri reaches out to me and says, would you be willing to take on LETI in your training center?
1: We need to tell what some of these things stand for.
0: Law Enforcement Training Institute.
1: And DT a while ago.
0: Defense Tactics.
1: Okay,
0: my apologies. The Law Enforcement Training Institute, LETI, had been at the University of Missouri since 1948. And so the university hit me up about that. Kip and I went to the first meeting, and we said, we're chewing on a lot here. I mean, like, we've got this regional training center we're building. We're going to have childcare to follow. We're going to have to just say no right now. The very next day, David, all their full-time instructors quit. They reach back out to me and say, would you be willing to reconsider? We go back to a meeting the following week, and I say, I'll do it, but I want it to be on a regional concept. Like, mm-hmm. I want to have a regional board. I don't want to run LETI. I want a regional advisory board to run it. So, again, long story short, we made the agreement, and we took over LETI, which is now in our training center. We just graduated a class. We're getting ready to have another class, I think, 34 that are going to be starting Monday. And so that's going really well. A variety of different things led us to the training center and the childcare. But when we took on LETI, and the mayor and I kind of got sideways on this, they ended up starting, CPD started their own training academy. When they started their own training academy, it changed everything drastically for us. They started pushing out officers right away. So again, 23, we acquire this money for the training center. We still haven't spiked yet, right? Our numbers are still manageable as far as out of county housing goes. But in 24, when they became proactive, they added the new cops on the street. That's when we saw the spike. That's when we saw it jump to 944,000. Then we saw it go to 2.5 million in 25. Then the problem became so big, we're in crisis mode now. But it was well after we had struck the deal with the governor and the legislature on the funding for the child care center and the training center.
1: There is no indication that the numbers would go down. In other words, you're talking about over the last 3 or 4 years, a huge spike. Some people would say, well, after a peak, maybe there's going to be a valley. But you don't see any indication that that would change.
0: I would believe that if we were looking at a bunch of people that were like misdemeanor type offenses. So you'll remember, David, you know, Gary Oxenhandler, when he was a judge, when we had overcrowding problems, he would go through the list of detainees that we had, and he might cut 25 or 30 out. But they weren't violent. They weren't public safety risk. We just don't have those individuals anymore. Again, just because we have so many ABC, you know, mm-hmm. felonies. And so you can't just put them back out on the street. The mental health offenders gone through the roof, right? And many will say, and I have heard this on the far left, like, we should be paying more for diversion versus incarceration. And we already divert. I mean, we already work with Burl. We divert when we can divert. But if you assaulted someone with a hatchet, which we had recently, you can't just put that person back out on the street. And so it's the type of offense and a type of offender that I just don't think that we're going to be able to get that spike to come back down. And then once Prop 1 passed, then I knew, okay, we're in crisis mode already. We're going to really go into a major crisis when they add these police officers that they're going to be adding.
1: So you're talking about, I think that it's interesting to know, I've lost my train of thought here a little bit, but I was just thinking about how you can't say divert, because in some places there's no place to divert
0: to.
1: And part of that is because of how the state treats mental health now.
0: That's exactly right. So the Department of Mental Health, and you know, this goes back to the 1960s and 70s, again, which you and I have talked about before, they deinstitutionalized mental health. There was supposed to be a lot of federal and state funding that's going to come for services outside. That funding never did come to the extent that it was supposed to. And then jails and prisons became the new mental health facilities, right? Mm-hmm. And so when the state is not throwing money at the Department of Mental Health, which they're not, I mean, and they're going to be in budgetary crisis over the next couple of years. If there's no beds, then there's nowhere for us to divert to. Like, we would love to get rid of some of our mental health offenders and have them actually get the treatment at the Department of Mental Health. But when they won't accept them, we have to do the best that we can. And we obviously have a psychiatric doctor, psych staff. So we're doing what we can in the facility. The other problem is, to use this word, and it's a lack of a better word, but if you can get them regulated and then they do get out of jail, oftentimes there's no outside services to make sure they're checking their medication. Many have co-disorders with substance abuse or alcohol abuse, right? So one of the things that we're doing in this project is, not only are we building the new jail, but we're building a reentry facility right next to the jail to where those mental health offenders can have check-ins. We can help people as they get adjudicated and they're released. If they've been in for a while, make sure they're getting all their benefits and funding back, say Medicaid, or if they need to get a driver's license, that type of thing. But the mental health component, we're going to try to deal with that at a local level, because Janet Thompson, who's been a big advocate for years and years on this mental health thing, I've told Janet and the rest of the commissioners, if we don't do this locally to some extent, it's not going to be done at all. And it just becomes a vicious cycle, right? To where we can get them regulated while they're in custody. Once they get out, if there aren't services they can go to, they're going to end up reoffending and they're going to be right back in.
1: And Janet Thompson is one of the commissioners, Northern Boone County Commissioner. Yeah. So let's go back and just kind of summarize again, or at least say it again in a different way. This would pay the passing of this Prop L, 3/8 cents sales tax for 15 years would fund phase one of a new jail. And again, how many prisoners would be there?
0: 570 total.
1: Which right now the jail is built to hold how many?
0: We've done two additions. We can hold 246 currently. That's without classification though, right? Because if you think about it, we don't have... Let's use mental health. So we have 28 individuals waiting on Department of Mental Health beds, or they've been deemed a mental health consumer. They cannot function with someone else. So 28 two-man cells are occupied by one person. So you lose 28 beds right away. Those 30 homicide suspects, many are a rival gang, many are co-defendants. You have to keep them separated, right? So you lose beds. You're never going to be able to be at max 246 because of classification. So we normally try to stay at around 190 to 200 is usually where we end up kind of landing.
1: So if you build it and you get to 500 plus, how do you staff that? I mean, how are you going to pay for staffing? Because you would have to add.
0: Yeah, and so that's another like myth and misconception. The design of these jails 35 years later is totally different than what it was when we built this in 91. So, for example, they now have maintenance hallways that go all the way around each housing unit. So we don't have to go in with maintenance because you have to count tools. You have to make. So we might have someone stay with maintenance for 8 hours while they're fixing something because we have to have somebody in there. Now they're going to be able to do all their work on the outside.
8: That's David Lyle and Dwayne Carey, of course, the Boone County Sheriff. Conversation about the jail and, of course, information on Prop L coming up in November. You can find that information, more of these podcasts with David and other folks, at the Facebook page, Yes on Prop L.
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24: From ABC News, I'm Brian Clark. President Trump said that he's turning down Iran's offer to reopen the Strait of Hormuz, even as oil prices remain high.
25: Oil will come dropping down as soon as Iran gives up. As soon as the war is over, which will be soon, oil is going to come plummeting down.
24: But high costs loom as the key issue in the midterm elections. And with 6 weeks to go, Democratic Senator Mark Kelly of Arizona tells ABC's This Week.
26: When you're having a hard time feeding your kid, I mean, nothing else really matters. So the American people are, you're rightfully very upset with this administration. They should be.
24: There are over 100,000 power outages on the East Coast. A nor'easter continues to hammer the Northeast area, and ABC meteorologist Leslie Lopez has details.
27: Officials on New York's Long Island warning drivers to stay away from flooded roads. The storm also battering New England and the Mid-Atlantic with high winds in Rhode Island, heavy rain in Massachusetts, and waves eroding the beach along Maryland's coast.
24: Police in the United Kingdom say five men were arrested, first on explosives charges, now on suspicion of preparing a terrorist act. It occurred near a U.S. airbase, and Assistant Chief Constable Richard O'Cone said.
28: Police received a call relating to three suspicious vehicles traveling towards RAF Fairford. Armed officers responded and subsequently arrested five men in the Welford area on suspicion of committing offences under the Explosives Act.
24: The U.S. uses that base as a key launching point for strikes on Iran. An FDA advisory panel recommended approval of a blood test that could detect cancer in its early stages, says ABC's Dr. Darian Sutton.
29: It is promising, but it is far from perfect. So in one of their major studies, they followed adults who were diagnosed with cancer at the 12-month point or after the 12-month point. Then they looked back to see how accurate the Galleri test was. It identified about one out of three cancers.
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24: Four of the six people killed in an explosion in Athens were Americans.
1: The explosion happened Friday morning in the Plaka district, a popular tourist area near the ancient Acropolis. The blast sending debris across the surrounding block. Six people who were initially reported missing were later found dead in the rubble. U.S. Ambassador to Greece Kimberly Guilfoyle confirmed that four of the victims were American citizens. Two people in an adjacent building were injured. The U.S. State Department saying the explosion was caused by gas, and Greek officials are investigating. Dave Packer, ABC News.
24: In France, Pope Leo continued his visit. He celebrated Mass in the Catholic shrine city of Lourdes. During the Mass, he criticized euthanasia and assisted dying. Moderna's seasonal flu vaccine using mRNA technology is now available for people 50 and older. Dr. Omer Awan, a physician and Forbes health contributor, explains what people eligible for this vaccine should consider comparing it to a traditional flu shot.
6: Talk to your doctor about which choice is best for you, but the mRNA flu shot is only approved for those 50 years of age and older. And a large trial showed that the mRNA shot was about 27% more effective than the standard flu shot.
24: The Franklin County, North Carolina Sheriff's Office fired a detective after finding she misused the flock camera to track a person. I'm Brian Clark, ABC.
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7: This is Show Me Today, the voice of Missouri. The demand for AI skills is at the top of hiring lists these days. Students, teachers, workers will need to navigate these skills, so the state has teamed up with Google AI to prepare them. Ashley Bird gets the details from Rachel Sharp, Missouri Department of Higher Education and Workforce Development, and Angela Anderson from DESE.
9: At the Department of Higher Education and Workforce Development, we serve as the state's labor market agency. So we know that the number of job postings requesting AI skills in Missouri has grown exponentially over the past couple of years. And this is across many industries, not just technology. So we're really interested in ensuring more Missourians are really well prepared for quality jobs.
10: And so how will DESE help with that?
11: So DESE's is more about helping our partnership with Google is about helping educators bring AI into their classrooms for them and for their students. So it's helping to with AI literacy, it's helping to get them help with their curriculum, with their materials, with getting their students access to literature and information so that it's compounded and students aren't out there on the web just searching for everything and not getting good materials. And so what Google does is bring that to them and give them the ability to focus in on what their curriculum materials are instead of students going out to all kinds of different websites and not knowing where their sources are. So that's what helps with what they're doing in the Google Classroom here.
10: Now, am I correct that with Rochelle and Angela, that these are working in concert? I mean, you're trying to prepare students for the workforce, and so you will be communicating and working together on this.
4: Right. It's a joint partnership because we know with the pace of change in technology and the need for learners and workers to get up to speed, we're interested in linking quality training and support opportunities, especially at no cost. And that's why we're so appreciative of our Grow with Google partnership. Our partnership at the Department of Higher Education and Workforce Development is really twofold. We've connected our higher education institutions with the opportunity to gain access to free resources and tools for college students, faculty, and staff. And I think that aspect is very similar to what Angie just described. But we're also expanding the virtual training offerings for Missourians and workers and those who want to access online virtual training. We have 10,000 licenses available to do this. So Missourians can access the free training by going to jobs.mo.gov, and there's a brief intake survey there that you can access the AI training through Grow with Google, and then we email the information to the individuals. And they can also get connected with one of our 23 job centers to explore additional learning opportunities and get some support to gain employment and advance in their career.
10: Rochelle, you mentioned this. You said it's at no cost. Is there any financial commitment that the state's making to support this initiative?
4: There is not. We are linking the free training that Google is offering to our learners and workers and educators across the state, which of course is voluntary.
11: That's right. And so they're offering, so Google has always offered free training to K through 12 educators. But they're also, with this partnership, they're also offering additional certifications to our K through 12 educators and actually our students 13 and older too. And so that's a real benefit for our CTE students, especially through this partnership, but especially to our educators, because if they can get in and understand what AI is doing, it'll help them to help our students, then that helps our workforce.
10: The timing of this is kind of interesting. I want you to explain, how is working with Google different than, say, working with OpenAI or Anthropic, where both are under serious scrutiny right now because of their safety concerns with consumers? How can you assure parents, families, that this is a little safer?
11: So one of the things definitely under my purview, so our state cybersecurity team has been working with Google, especially for this partnership, to make sure that the security protocols that they have in place for what we're putting in place is secure. And so what they've done is they've locked down these networks per district. So each district doesn't even have access to anything that another district is doing. And the same for Rochelle or college. So each entity there. So Google has done a really good job of encompassing the security for each district for K through 12, but our cybersecurity department is really good with the state of Missouri, and they've done a really good job of vetting that Google's done the security work.
10: How about information, student information, user information, how that information will be used by Google?
11: So for the most part, student information won't be going into Google other than what districts decide to put in. and they have their own policies around that. That's one of the things that we're really making sure this is a local decision, and those local entities have their own policies around what their security is. And so they have guidelines about what they put in, what they don't put in. But again, all of it is very FERPA compliant to the district. And so we do tell them, try not to put any PII in, try not to put any FERPA, because the model does learn from what you're doing. But it's not going to go outside of your district. It's not going to learn from outside of that. So nobody outside of your district is going to have any information from that. Parents aren't going to get into it. It's just going to be that district.
10: How about you, Rochelle, as far as Department of Higher Education and Workforce, how do you protect those users?
9: In our case, we are trying to provide access to training for individuals interested in learning ethical and responsible use of AI. And so they're volunteering to learn this information, and it's not access to tools per se, but access to sort of a classroom where you learn about the certifications. And so examples are, you can get a professional certificate, or you can access a myriad of career certificates. This could be things like cybersecurity, data analytics, project management, digital marketing, and many more. And so equipping learners and workers with skills that are going to be in demand in the job, in the workforce in today's environment. And so, again, we do have many licenses that we can offer for those who are interested in learning more and furthering their skills in this area.
10: As we mentioned, I'm speaking with Rochelle Sharp and Angie Anderson. Rochelle is with Department of Higher Education and Workforce, and Angie is the Chief Technology Officer for DESE. You're listening to Show Me Today, the Voice of Missouri, and this is a big project. So how are you going to measure its success? Like, what should this look like in about 5 years?
9: Well, for us, we're interested in how many Missourians are interested in accessing these materials. So we'll be measuring how many enroll in the different classes, how many complete those courses, how much time they spend on learning the different skills, how many hours they log in doing so. And that just helps us to understand how many Missourians are interested in gaining these skills. We know that our higher education institutions have also been very responsive and innovative in the AI-driven economy. They've been developing programs, courses, minors, certifications, and degrees, and embedding skills so that our students can learn about emerging technologies within their discipline, and also regardless of what they're studying as they graduate.
10: How about you, Angie?
11: So very similar. How many different schools start to take on? Because again, they don't have to, but how many schools take the opportunities to do the certifications with their teachers and embed them in their professional development? How many offer them to students? And then how the students are performing, how it affects their test scores, how it affects their learning ability, how many of them go on to professional developments or apprenticeship programs with AI involved. And also, again, our college tech ed programs, drafting programs that then also have an AI certification involved with them, because AI is part of all of those jobs now. Pairing that with it now ahead of a lot of other states gives Missouri an upper hand.
10: And Rochelle, can anybody who's in the workforce access this stuff?
9: Absolutely. And as I mentioned, it is available through jobs.mo.gov, and there's an intake survey where individuals can access which training, or notify us which training they're interested in, and we'll connect them with the license that they're able to access that.
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4: 445-4489.
5: Yeah! Oh, interesting. So while he was still involved in the community, like most grandparents, he just moved closer to be with family, huh?
6: That's what I'm doing. I mean, actually, I was fortunate my grandkids moved back toward me instead of me having to move toward them. But yeah, that is definitely a discipline that takes place with all grandparents.
5: Yeah. So where is this statue? Tell us about it, where it's located.
6: Well, I got a call from the sculptor, who is Eric Bloom, and he called and said, hey, I've got this statue. It's 8 foot tall. It's the head of John Baptiste du Sable. And I said, is this a prank call? Because I really don't have time for it. But no, it was not, and I continued to communicate with him, as did our historical people. And once we dug deeper into it, we all were very aware of our DuSable history, but once we made the connection to Eric and things in Chicago and everything else, it just made sense for us. It is an artifact. It, in fact, is on loan for 2 years, and it sits outside our historical district on Main Street. It's quite large, 8.5 feet, and weighs a couple of tons, so... Eric transported it down and from Chicago and placed it and secured it. And, you know, one of the things that concerned me at first, I said, well, what about it's sitting out in the open? What about weather and vandalism? And they said, well, weather, it's impervious to weather because it's all a metal sculpture. He said, but as far as vandalism is concerned, I have tons of coats of lacquer. And every time somebody sprays something on it, I just take a coat of lacquer off and it's as good as new again. So we have it highlighted down there and we're very excited about it. And it's drawn a ton, an absolute ton of social media and other things about it.
5: St. Charles Mayor Dan Borgmeyer is joining us, talking about the 8.5 foot bronze sculpture of Jean-Point du Sable. Why was now the right time to put a major piece like this on historic Main Street?
6: I don't think the timing was our call. Eric contacted us, and I think it had matured out on his last appointment. And he had interest in St. Charles because of the history. And like I said, he contacted us, and I said, are you kidding me? An 8 foot head on Main Street? But it's a magnificent piece. Actually, I found out through research that there is not really an accurate depiction of du Sable and how he looked. There's some renderings, so it's a little bit of history and a little bit of fascination.
5: Yeah.
6: So. But it's impressive, man, when you walk up next to it. I don't stand next to it because I don't want anybody comparing my head to that head. So I get that anyway. Well, yeah. Those are the two biggest heads in St. Charles.
5: Yeah. Cardinal fans, your closest connection to du Sable might be going to an away game in Chicago, Wrigley Field. You would drive along Lakeshore Drive to get to Wrigley Field. That was named after him in Chicago. And now there's a historical tie, and we're learning the

0: story of John Baptiste Pointe du Sable and how he settled here in Missouri. What did he do civically in the St. Charles area? Because you had mentioned he came down to be closer to family.
1: Came down to be close to family. He had a lot of business dealings down here, and civically was involved at that time in the governing. I mean, he wasn't an elected official or anything, but he was very active civically in St. Charles.
0: Yeah.
1: So, you know, an even greater story here is that not only did Eric do the du Sable, but he's also done Martin Luther King, Rosa Parks, Oscar de la Hoya, Wayne Gretzky, just any number of diverse oversized statues. That's his forte.
0: Yeah, he is very talented, that's for sure. Well, yeah. Mayor, for people who haven't been in a while, tell us about your city and what St. Charles has going on here the next couple of months.
1: Sure. St. Charles, born and raised here. My grandfather was a U.S. Marshal and the sheriff in St. Charles many, many years ago. Family's always been fairly involved. We're a city right now of about 74,000 people. We're a charter form of government city with a strong mayor and city council. When I became mayor 8 years ago, I identified tourism and economic development as the two things. We're an aging community. Most of our people here are over 50. Matter of fact, the 22,000 people that the county grew last year, 76% of them were over 50. A lot of that is because it's a safe haven. Property values are well protected. And the city functions very well. But 7 years ago, 8 years ago, we had three festivals. Now we have 52. So we've got a lady named Beth Norville that runs our events and promotions department. Very active. We've created veterans things. We've created civic things. We've created for rich. We've created for poor. It's very interesting. This coming weekend is our Oktoberfest, which is one of our two majors. We see about 65,000 to 70,000 people a day at that, and it is very German. We got the Oompa bands, we got the people from across the water, and we have a sister city program here. Our sister city from Germany is Ludwigsburg. Our sister city from Montbéliard, France, will officially become a sister city on Friday of this week or Saturday of this week when we sign our twinning documents. So there's a lot of action. I understand the national representative for France and Germany are both coming to our ceremony. So it's gonna be quite something. So the Oktoberfest is just a blast. We had the Burgermeister Ball Saturday night. That was super well attended by about 400 local people. And we put up our Maibaum, which is a pole which has descriptions of the history of the city, and it's right in the middle of our Frontier Park right now. So. Lots going on every day. Yesterday, I attended the city park picnic, and there were pony rides for kids and all that kind of stuff. But in the morning, it was a pedal to cause. They had 4,000 bicyclists, the first group of which rode 100 miles for cancer research. So always something going on here. It's a very vital city. And we're very accommodating.
0: Yeah, and you've mentioned Beth Norville. We have her on quite a bit. Boy, we could have her on once a week with 52 events a year. You guys are busy.
1: I tell you, if that girl wears out, I'm done. I keep making her take a little time off and rest. But she loves doing it. She's very good at it. And she runs a first-class operation, no doubt.
0: Yeah, well, it won't be there forever. So the next time you get to St. Charles, look for the 8.5-foot bronze sculpture of Jean-Baptiste Pointe du Sable and learn more about his history here in Missouri. Mayor Borgmeyer, thank you for your time and sharing. We appreciate it.
1: Enjoy being with you. Thank you very much. Have a great day.
0: This is Show Me Today, the voice of Missouri.
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0: Thanks for being with us on Show Me Today. The Missouri Department of Conservation has been getting reports of deer that appear to be sick with a disease spread by the tiny midge, also called no-see-ums. Wildlife Program Supervisor Bridget Niemeyer talks about a disease that often kills a deer within a few days.
14: Bring us up to date. What's the latest?
15: Well, yeah, so we take calls and reports from the public. We encourage public reporting. They're the eyes and ears, right, out in the field for us when we can't be there to see what's going on. And currently we've had a little over 50 reports from the public stating that they've seen either sick deer or deer that have died close to a water source with some of the classic signs of hemorrhagic disease. And when we can, we try to get out and go take samples of those deer.
14: That number 50, is that about average what you might get every year?
15: It varies year to year. Last year, we had in total across the entire season, I want to say it was over 100 reports. And because we're relying on public reports, you know, that also varies. If someone knows how to report it, that makes a difference, or, you know, different attitudes and feelings for reporting can influence how many reports we see or the severity. You know, some folks might just see one deer and not really think too much about it. But if someone sees several deer, then we, you know, often get calls.
14: Yeah, some of the symptoms, they're quite unusual. Why don't you talk about that? What should people be looking for if they're out in the and they happen to see a deer that just doesn't look quite right?
15: Well, yeah, some of the typical symptoms that you would look for are swelling of the face or the tongue hanging out and being very swollen or discolored looking. When deer get sick and they're showing clinical signs, they'll lose their appetite. They'll become really slow and lame. They'll end up running a high fever. So they'll oftentimes seek out water sources to try to cool down. Some other classic signs are ulcers in the mouth, and in advanced cases, there will be bleeding from the nose or mouth, and you wouldn't see it, but that would be due to some hemorrhaging. Deer that survive the virus and that go on to live, they often have a lot of hoof deformities and just issues with their feet, something that we notice.
14: But most of them, can they survive?
15: It kills a lot of deer. Every so often, there are some that can survive. But we more often see or receive cases where they do not survive. We typically hear of the after effects.
14: Talk about how this is spread.
15: Yeah, so this disease is a vector-borne disease, which means that it is spread through a different organism. And the organism in this case is the Culicoides midge. It's a biting midge. A lot of folks in Missouri, we call them like no-see-ums. And it's just this little biting fly. The female will bite the deer and transmit the virus to the deer.
14: The number of cases you might have will be dependent on a lot of things like environmental factors, how much rain or how dry it might be.
15: That's exactly right. Environmental factors have been known to coincide with outbreaks of these viruses. We see a lot of times in times of drought and in high heat. You would think that the heat and the drought would not be favorable for a little fly that lives in a semi-aquatic environment, but what the drought does is, the water will evaporate from some ponds or river levels will go low and create these muddy environments that are just the perfect habitats for these midge to complete their life cycle. So then you have that habitat for the biting midge, and then you have animals congregating at scarce water sources. So it just becomes a recipe for an outbreak.
16: Bridget Niemeyer is a wildlife program specialist within the Missouri Department of Conservation. We're talking about hemorrhagic disease in deer.
15: EHD, that particular virus, is mostly seen in our wild cervids, but blue tongue virus can be seen in animals like cattle and sheep. Blue tongue virus can be particularly deadly to several specific breeds of sheep. The meat is safe to eat. This is not a virus that will be transferred to people or humans. We don't recommend eating sick animals, but If the deer would have survived and you didn't see any clinical signs, it would not pose a danger to harvesting that animal for consumption.
14: I don't want to leave anyone with the impression that this is wiping out, all the deer. That's not true.
15: No, it's not. And this is it's a seasonal disease, and the outbreaks typically stop after about October. It really will coincide with our first big frost, and it kills back all those biting midges. And we've seen outbreaks of hemorrhagic disease in the past, and our deer herd, they bounce back pretty well. It might take a little time if it's a heavy outbreak, but we've not experienced complete decimation of our deer herd from hemorrhagic disease.
14: And you have some resources online, I'm sure, for people who want to report or just want to learn more?
15: Absolutely. Folks can go to our public website at mdc.mo.gov, and we have a wildlife health page where you can find information regarding hemorrhagic disease and other wildlife diseases, actually. And on that page, we have a link to be able to make a public report of anything you see, or we also have a phone number listed there where folks can call the Wildlife Health Reporting Line, and a MDC office can also be contacted with any concerns or observations that are seen. It hits them pretty quick when they succumb to the disease. It's usually pretty fast, within a week or so. You know, it can extend out. It just depends, you know, on the animal's health, the various environmental factors that the animal's facing, right? There's a lot that go into it. Just like when people get sick, there's different things that can impact them more.
16: That was Bridget Niemeyer, Wildlife Program Supervisor for the Missouri Department of Conservation. This is Show Me Today.
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0: This is Show Me Today. Missouri has more than 240 miles of the Katy Trail, the growing Rock Island Trail, and an expanding network of trails connecting communities across the state. There's a new documentary that focuses on those trails. It's called The Trail State, and it makes the case that Missouri's trails are also driving tourism, supporting small businesses, and helping communities grow. They've already had a couple of film premieres in St. Louis on the 22nd. Before that, the State Historical Society in Columbia. And joining us to talk about our great trails, Director Chris Ryan and Dan Burkhardt, executive producer and co-founder of Magnificent Missouri. Gentlemen, welcome.
1: Thank you. It's great to be on.
0: Chris, when you started working on this documentary, what surprised you most about the role that trails play in Missouri communities beyond recreation?
1: Honestly, I think the recreation point was an easy view, but I don't come at this as an expert in cycling, an expert in outdoor recreation, and certainly not an expert on the Katy Trail. The biggest surprise for me was the economic impact. You know, having the conversation not only anecdotally in a small town and in a cafe owner or a bike shop owner and the kind of impact it makes on their business, but also the scale. When you talk about the recent economic study that was done and, you know, $30, $40 million worth of GDP for Missouri, I mean, it was really jaw-dropping to learn.
0: Yeah. And Dan, what does it actually look like for a small Missouri town when a trail comes through?
4: Well, it's a boost to just about everything in that community. These towns need local amenities. They need restaurants. They need gathering spots. They need places to make them a community. And when you get this additional trail traffic, it's an incremental add that makes a lot of things viable that wouldn't be if it was just dependent on the local population.
0: Chris, it's funny because when we saw this topic and we said, yeah, let's have this on our show. This is a great fit for who we reach. And as I first started digging into it, I thought, you know, this is almost the modern version of the railroads and how much they meant to small towns. And then I dig into this a little bit more, and you followed people in communities that basically transformed abandoned rail corridors on trails. It's kind of a reviving of some of these communities then, wasn't it?
1: Yeah. I think, you know, today's example of how the cycling trail really mirrors the old railways, I think it's a direct overlay. You know, just like the old railways, the trains had to stop every 15, 20, 30 miles, let's say, to refill coal, water, you know, basic logistics for them to be able to operate. And obviously, as technology progressed for the trains, they didn't have to do that as much. And then eventually the trains along these pathways went away altogether. Today's old rail depots are now stops for shade, for water, for a quick bit of history about Missouri. And instead of people coming off the trails, or I'm sorry, instead of people coming off the trains to visit the local mercantile, they're getting off their bikes instead and going to the cafe or the bar and grill. So just as economically impactful, just a different mode of transportation.
0: Yeah. And Dan, of course, we know about the Katy Trail and that's along the rails, but the Rock Island Trail, urban greenways, how important is it to Missouri to have that broader network of trails connecting different parts of Missouri?
4: Well, the Katy, of course, set a great example for the trails that have sprung up in the last 40 years since it was opened. In St. Louis, there's a Great Rivers Greenway project that has hundreds of miles of trails surrounding St. Louis and the adjoining counties. And the Rock Island Trail is coming out of Kansas City. It's got about 40-some miles completed, and then a big, long corridor of about another 140 waiting to be built. And the more these trails feed into each other, the more viable and attractive they become for riders, because it gives an opportunity for folks to see more geography and to connect to more areas more easily. And it's something that really creates synergy with additional trails being opened in Missouri.
0: That's Dan Burkhart. He's the executive producer. The director, Chris Ryan, also joining us, a new documentary called The Trail State, makes the case that our Missouri trails are driving tourism and supporting small businesses and communities. Chris, where can people first find the documentary, and then what do you hope someone takes away from watching this?
1: I think the easiest place to keep track of the documentary, its release, its availability to the public, is going to be on thetrailstate.org. We have a variety of screenings all throughout the state, from, you know, the Historical Society's amphitheater all the way to the the rural towns, you know, old theater on Main Street. Sometimes we even have them pop up showings and screenings just along the trail or at local campsites. But the trailstate.org is the best place to both see that schedule, and then it'll be publicly available on the Nine Network starting October 12th, and then available through PBS affiliates all throughout Missouri later this year. But also will be available online, and again, the best place is the trailstate.org.
0: Yeah.
1: I think the big hope is that people understand that these trails are really positively impacting the state in ways that we don't see all the time. We may not use the trail every day. We may not be cyclists or have much of an interest, but we're all feeling the benefits of it. And for me, you know, that lives deep in downtown St. Louis, to get out into rural Missouri is a real treat. And I think more people here in our cities would love to have that kind of Missouri experience. And I certainly think some of those towns deserve a little tourism, deserve a few extra dollars for showing off and welcoming us into their homes.
0: Dan, you've had a couple of these screenings. What has been the response so far from those that have watched?
4: It's been universally good. People are thrilled to see their parts of rural Missouri highlighted, and it's a great balance of what Chris has put together. It's a great balance of showing the beauty of Missouri and illustrating the history and culture of rural Missouri and advocating for trails and their support by those in elected office and other places. And if I could, I'd just add that the Rock Island Trail is hosting a big grand opening of a new bridge near Pleasant Hill, Missouri, later on this, in early October. And we're going to be showing the film there in a historic theater in downtown Pleasant Hill, nearby to the new bridge that we're opening that solves a long time problem for connecting that part of the state to the Rock Island Trail and ultimately to the Katy.
0: Chris, obviously there's going to be some beautiful scenery, but you have history and human stories in the film, and we want people to watch the documentary. But is there one story you could share with our listeners that would help hook them to want to watch more? What was one of your favorite stories?
1: I think, you know, one of my favorite things about this project was, I describe this often, you know, waking up way too early in the morning, not being able to go back to sleep, and then doing the math in my head for how far west could I drive this morning to catch the right sunset along the river. You know, that to me is something that everyone should experience, is to just go out and catch that sunset, catch that sunrise. You know, and see how pretty it is. You know, the amount of people we met, you know, really blew my mind. The people that are coming from all over the world, all over the country. You know, I could have done this documentary by sitting at any single trailhead along the Katy and just interviewing people as they rode past. So a real joy and a truly genuinely grateful experience on my part. You know, I didn't know a lot about this walking into it, but you know, to, you know, learn about Ted Jones, to have, you know, a giant in conservation like Dan Burkhart, you know, to stand on their shoulders has been truly inspirational.
0: All right, I'll ask the same question for both of you. For a listener who says, I'm not a cyclist, I'm not a hiker, so trails really aren't for me, what would each of you tell them about what these trails offer? And Dan, we'll start with you.
4: Well, I would start by saying that there are 26 trailheads across Missouri. Every one of those trailheads has historical signage and information, and every one of those trailheads can be driven to. You don't have to be a cyclist to experience a Katy Trail. You can drive to the closest Katy Trailhead and read the wonderful historic information that State Parks has provided, take a walk on the trail, go to a local restaurant and experience the trail that way. Other people ride end to end in epic journeys. Some do it in 2 or 3 days, but the Katy Trail's for everybody, not just cyclists.
0: And Chris?
1: Yeah, you know, what I've really seen and heard is that, you know, for you to enjoy the benefits of these trails, you don't have to step foot on them once. You know, we were at the Tree Lure Bar and Grill one afternoon, which is newly opened. And, you know, otherwise Tree Lure doesn't have a restaurant in town. But we're sitting there having lunch, and half the people that are in that establishment are related to the trail. They're cyclists that came off it, folks visiting, somebody from state parks. You know, the trails are making a secondary and tertiary benefit to these communities that doesn't require anyone to ever utilize them in order to see the benefits of those businesses staying open, those identities of their town surviving.
0: Yeah. And what's your website one more time for our listeners?
1: It is thetrailstate.org.
0: All right. And look for the new documentary called The Trail State. Director Chris Ryan and executive producer Dan Burkhart, thank you for sharing, and we can't wait to see this.
1: Thanks, Bill. Appreciate you.
4: Thank you.
0: This is Show Me Today, the voice of Missouri.
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0: Well, a milestone reached last night in the Royals game. Broadcaster Denny Matthews was behind the microphone for his 8,000th game.
42: If you're unhappy in your job, you're probably looking to move. I've never been unhappy in my job. Here we are, 58 years later.
0: Quite a run, Denny.
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1: From ABC News, I'm Brian Clark. 37 days to the midterms, and Democrats are optimistic about their chances. And Senator Mark Kelly of Arizona tells ABC's This Week it's because the Republicans have caused their own problems.
2: War and tariffs caused by Donald Trump and enabled by the Republicans in the United States Congress are just killing the American people.
1: But President Trump said today that prices will be coming down, especially for oil.
3: Oil will come dropping down as soon as Iran gives up, as soon as the war is over, which will be soon. Oil is going to come plummeting down.
1: President Trump indicated Saturday that he was rejecting Iran's offer to reopen the Strait of Hormuz. Today, Iran said the president has not formally rejected that offer. The president was en route to the President's Cup golf tournament in Illinois, but travels much more difficult and dangerous in the Northeast. It's where a nor'easter continues to batter the coast. Coastal flooding a major concern, and Fitzsimmons Restaurant flooded in Stone Harbor, New Jersey.
4: Everyone is here, all hands on deck. We're going to get cleaned up. We've been getting rid of the water. We have fans running to dry it out.
1: Five men are in custody in southwest England facing charges of preparing terrorism near a U.S. airbase. Local councillor Tristan Wilkinson said,
5: "There's a continued police presence while they figure out what's going on. We don't know all of the details about incidents, but we do know that there was a suspected explosive device located in the Welford village."
1: It's almost 3 years since the October 7th Hamas attack on Israel, and the Hamas-controlled Gaza Health Ministry says the Palestinian death toll surpassed 74,000. In France, Pope Leo continued his visit with a trip to the sacred city of Lourdes, where he celebrated Mass. You're listening to ABC News.
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1: Hurricane Nolo continues to threaten Hawaii, dumping rain on the Big Island, but the rain's not the only concern, as we hear from Hawaii with ABC's Jacqueline Lee.
8: Passing by the Big Island as a Category 3 storm before making a hard left turn and going west. But we are still feeling the effects. Nolo dropping more than a foot of rain and wind gusts up to 75 miles per hour. Given the steep terrain, mudslides and flooding are still of major concern.
1: The FDA, an FDA advisory panel, has recommended the approval of a blood test that could detect cancer much earlier. ABC medical contributor Dr. Darian Sutton says,
9: "The biggest question here is, does testing in this method actually help people live longer? That's a question that researchers are still working on. But now that this is recommended, there's huge potential that it might be covered by insurance in the future."
1: The Colosseum in Rome reopened to tourists on Saturday. It had been closed for 3 days, a rare closure after a worker died. He fell from a cable while installing a new illumination project. At least 27 people were killed in separate shootings in South Africa Saturday night and early Sunday. The Saturday shooting occurred near Johannesburg, the early Sunday shooting near Cape Town. No arrests have been made. Authorities say it could be related to a dispute over illegal mining. Brian Clark, ABC News.
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12: It's the weekend. The voters are growing restless, and now so are their candidates. We start here. New polling sparks alarm on the right.
13: I think voters are going to say, what have you done for me?
12: Republicans sound increasingly concerned they're throwing away their chances in the midterms. Any government agency getting hacked is a big deal, but what if it's the FBI?
14: They say that they have data on all FBI employees and applicants.
12: New worries that FBI agents and their families could become targets. And Lindsey Clancy's lawyers want to put a new witness on the stand, the juror who voted to convict her.
15: The question of whether this holdout was actually following the law about reasonable doubt has never been fully explored.
12: This mistrial happened weeks ago, but there are new developments here. From ABC News, this is Start Here Weekend. I'm Brad Milkey. On Tuesday, President Trump walked into the United Nations and publicly floated the idea of not just continuing the war in Iran, but escalating it. Well, on Wednesday, it was Iran's turn.
16: Trump must understand that the Iranian people will not bow to force and will make aggressors regret their actions.
12: Iran's president, Masoud Pezeshkian, issued a blistering speech of his own, accusing the U.S. and Israel of terrorism. But perhaps more importantly, in the big picture, was, this did not sound like a guy desperately seeking a peace deal.
16: No one in this region will have security on their own. Either we will build security together, or we will endure insecurity together.
12: He seemed to be saying, we're happy to keep this going as long as you guys are. And if you're a Republican in Washington, that is not what you want to hear. A new poll from CNN found Trump's approval rating at a record low. And when you ask respondents if they would pick a generic Democrat or a generic Republican in November, Democrats have a sizable advantage. Perhaps sensing this discontent, over the last several days, we have seen more and more Republicans do something they've rarely done, publicly break with President Trump. Let's bring in ABC's Capitol Hill correspondent Jay O'Brien. Jay, I feel like I've heard the term lockstep in the last couple of years more than any other time in my life, because we're constantly saying Republicans and the president are in lockstep together. Is something changing here?
17: Yeah, that is starting to fray a little bit, Brad, as we get closer and closer to November until those critical midterms. And some of it is because of the polling that Americans have seen and these politicians have seen, just like we have. That new CNN poll, one number that stood out to me is it's got 33% of Americans approving Trump's overall job performance, 67% disapprove. Compare that to this time in his first term, September of 2018, as we were going ahead to those midterms, right? His approval rating was 36% then, 58% disapprove. Look how those midterms turned out. Democrats took back the House, and his numbers are worse this time around.
12: Right.
17: When you start to break down the issues, it gets even worse for the president. Just 27% of Americans, according to the CNN poll, approve of Trump's handling of the economy. And when it comes to the war in Iran, only 26% approve of his handling of that. 73% disapprove. And it's on that issue of Iran, Brad, that we've seen some of the biggest breaks as of late with congressional Republicans and those running for re-election, or in some cases running for election in those upcoming midterms.
12: Well, this is the thing, because we always see bad approval ratings for sitting presidents. That just seems like the thing over the last 15, 20 years. President Trump is no exception. His numbers are worse. But then you also hear people be like, and yet nothing ever changes. It's generally because so many Republican lawmakers don't act like anything's changing. So, like, what form does this discontent take with Republican lawmakers? What are they actually saying?
17: Top of the list right now, Brad, is the war in Iran and its impacts on the economy. Those are really kind of mixed into one. We've tracked at least 16 Republicans who were either current incumbents in Congress and are running for re-election, or candidates in critical races come November, who have called for a swift end now to the war in Iran. A good example of that is Mike Rogers in Michigan. He came out with an ad in which he says point blank,
18: "The war with Iran needs to end, and end quickly. When it does, energy costs will plummet."
17: And look, there are Republicans who have said they agree with the president's reasoning for this war, namely that Iran can't have a nuclear weapon, but they are also incredibly mindful of the economic consequences here. Record high gas prices, record high diesel prices.
13: "I think voters are going to say, what have you done for me in a way that actually helps me and my family?"
19: Has Trump made the job of winning the Senate for Thune easier or harder?
20: Harder.
17: And in an election that's going to be defined by the economy, when you look at critical Senate races in swing states like Michigan, those issues rocket to the top. And often what we've seen anecdotally from voters that we've talked to and in the polling is that the president gets blamed for the state of the economy in those areas, and Republicans have to play defense on that fact.
21: "But I think we all want to see it come to an end. There's no question about that."
17: I asked John Thune, the top Republican in the Senate, about all of this, because he's got some top Republicans running for the Senate, races he needs to win come November, who were distancing themselves from this war. I asked him,
22: "Do you agree with them that the war in Iran should end now? And does the president have a responsibility to do that?"
23: "Well, I think the president and his team have a responsibility to protect the American people."
17: And he said something that we've heard from a number of Republicans on Capitol Hill, Brad, which shows you that there isn't like a massive break with Trump, but there are some cracks in the resolve. But Thune did say he believes that the military objectives in Iran that the president set out to do have been achieved. And for someone who chooses his words carefully, like John Thune, that was notable.
12: And it's interesting, Jay, that like once you start complaining about one thing, like lots of issues make up the electorate, right? So once you start complaining about one thing, there's room to start complaining about other things. And so I've been noticing it's not even just Iran and the economy where we're starting to see noise, right? Which, and again, that seems notable in itself.
17: Perhaps the biggest issue that we've seen additional Republican breaks with the president, aside from Iran and the economy, is immigration. And that was put on full display last week by a Florida congresswoman named Maria Salazar. Maria Salazar is in a competitive race in Florida as well, a district that is heavily Latino. And she made this striking video in which she's standing literally in front of the White House. She doesn't work anywhere near the White House. They had to go down Pennsylvania Avenue to shoot this. And Maria Salazar, who's a former news anchor, is standing there in front of the White House, and she says,
24: "Mr. President, some of your immigration enforcement efforts have gone too far."
17: That was a clear acknowledgement of the fact that in certain communities, particularly Latino communities, there is a feeling that some of these ICE enforcement tactics have stepped over a line. Now, the administration disputes that and says they're just doing what they promised voters that they would do on the campaign trail, which is conduct mass deportations. But there are some Republicans who are even pushing back on that. You might remember Paul LePage. He was the governor of Maine. Now he's running for Congress. And recently, he said at a campaign event that a relative of his is in the process of being deported from the U.S. under the president's policy.
25: "My son's wife's dad is here legally, but he's being deported because he came from a country that's not the liking to certain people in Washington."
12: Yeah, and that was LePage right there. And we are up against a break right now. But when we come back, we're going to hear more about his pushback on these policies. That's after the break.
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12: Welcome back to Start Here Weekend from ABC News. I'm Brad Milkey. Before the break, we were talking with ABC's Jay O'Brien about these new poll numbers and how some Republicans appear to be breaking from President Trump on certain policies as the midterms get closer. Jay, you mentioned former Maine Governor Paul LePage. He's running for Congress. and his issue with immigration on a far more personal level for him. Did he elaborate on this issue at all with his son's father-in-law?
17: He didn't elaborate much on the case, and we don't know much of the details, but according to LePage, he said that he and Trump disagree on this, and that LePage believes he should not be deported. He essentially said he supported the president's immigration policies, but he only supported people being deported who came in under the Biden administration. Those were his words, not someone who's been here for more than a decade. And so there is this continued sense, Brad, and we've seen this from a number of Republicans, particularly on the immigration.

0: deals with employees and job listings. But the FBI wasn't talking much, and hackers don't really send out press releases. So how do you find out what really happened here? That's where someone like Joseph Cox comes in. He's the co-founder of the tech site 404 Media, which actually scooped this shadowy claim. Joseph, this has become a really big story in the last few days. I mean, who is this group and what do they say they did?
1: Yeah, so Shiny Hunters, most people have probably not heard of this hacking group, but they are quite prolific now. They breach all sorts of companies all the time. They actually do target government agencies and organizations as well. What they're saying they've done is that they've breached this website that you laid out at the top of the show, and they say that they have data on all FBI employees and applicants. Mm. And that would include, you know, pretty sensitive stuff like those FBI agents and officials' names, physical addresses, phone numbers, and I think really concerningly, information on who their spouses or their parents might be as well.
0: Oh, I was going to ask, why would this be so significant? Like, there are data breaches all the time, but that information you just laid out makes me start wondering about like pressure points and about blackmail and things like, is that the concern here?
1: Yeah, so Shiny Hunters comes broadly from a very large community of hackers and cybercriminals that do sometimes turn to physical violence. I've covered this sort of community for a long time, and sometimes it involves throwing a brick through a window or firing a gun at somebody's window. And these criminal groups have targeted law enforcement investigators before, including the FBI and potentially their family members as well. The idea that with this data, these cyber criminals or other criminals who may get hold of the data, they could then target FBI officials or their spouses for extortion, intimidation, retaliation, all sorts of things. It is basically a roadmap for criminals to follow to find targets they may want to mess with. There is also the nation state threat here as well. I was going through the information and it includes the job titles of these FBI personnel. I found very sensitive jobs such as, you know, working on surveillance infrastructure and techniques and interception. And then Reuters found there are people in there specifically working to investigate Russia and China. You can only really imagine how valuable this data would be to the Russian or the Chinese state.
0: But so I guess, what do you think the end goal would be? Would it be for the hackers? Is it, hey, stop investigating us, FBI? Is it give us a payoff? Just pay us some money and we'll give you your data back? What's the end game?
1: So that's where it gets a little bit unclear. Usually, Shiny Hunters is very financially focused. They will breach a company, they will steal the data, they will threaten to release it publicly unless the company or the target organization or whatever doesn't pay a hefty ransom. That's what usually happens.
0: Right.
1: It's different here, because Shiny Hunters has not released this data. It has provided a quite sizable sample to some journalists, including myself, but they're not saying, oh, the FBI has to give us $10 million or whatever. Shiny Hunters is saying, we want the FBI to correct a quite obscure cybercrime report that the agency published recently that talks about Shiny Hunters. And the hacking group, you know, took some issue with some of the claims in there.
0: Huh.
1: I frankly don't think it's really worth getting into the claims. It's kind of very much in the weeds at this point.
0: But it ends up being like a get our name out of your mouth, FBI, sort of a message.
1: Kind of. And like specifically get those allegations out of your mouth.
0: Yeah.
1: And it's different in that they did tell me explicitly, that being Shiny Hunters, that, you know, they're not after money this time. So that is different to what they're normally trying to do.
0: How does the FBI respond to this? Or, I mean, how could the FBI respond to this?
1: Well, we got the data and I verified it. And I did that by looking up names and addresses and phone numbers in this FBI database with other compromised information, verified it that way. I contact the FBI and the agency does not respond at first. I don't think that's particularly unusual when these breaches are happening at a very quick speed and a very quick clip. An agency doesn't always get back to you straight away. Eventually, a few hours later, they say, look, we are investigating these claims. And then more recently, they said much the same thing in a public social media post. So the FBI has not sort of admitted this breach, although, you know, the evidence that I've obtained and then Reuters has done some verification as well, like it all points to this data breach being

0: very much legitimate and real, the FBI says it is still investigating, essentially.
1: Yeah, ABC got a statement from the FBI describing claims of a hack, but they were also saying the point of breach is still undetermined, whether a third party or the FBI's enterprise. That certainly sounds like there was a breach of some sort. Joseph Cox from 404 Media, who broke it all. Thank you.
0: Absolutely. Thank you.
1: Austin, Texas is a very blue city in a historically very red state. Latinos also make up about a third of its population. So for months, Austin residents in particular have been closely watching the surging number of arrests by Immigration and Customs Enforcement. Many expressed worry and anger when residents were shot in Minneapolis.
2: Can I go check a poll?
3: No! Back up! Now!
1: Also in California, and then Maine, and then Houston.
4: I learned again from a Facebook post that our dad had been shot. Not because I could see him, but because I could hear his voice on videos posted online crying for help.
1: Well, last Sunday, federal agents in Austin attempted to stop an immigration suspect, a Venezuelan national who now delivers for DoorDash. The chase ended up with him being shot.
5: Why you do that? He has a driver's license, man.
6: You have a final order.
5: You're not supposed to remove that man.
1: That was only the beginning of this outrage. The even more troublesome part, immigration advocates say, is what happened next. Let's take it to Austin, Texas right now. ABC's Chief Justice Correspondent Pierre Thomas is there. Pierre, can you just walk us through what happened?
7: A man was shot who ICE is claiming is here illegally, and they are saying that he fled the scene when they were trying to detain him for deportation.
8: ICE has put out statements that there was a foot chase. We have video evidence that there was no foot chase.
7: A completely different version of that story now is coming from his side, with he and his attorney saying that he was driving along, they pulled up in an unmarked car, he was not exactly sure who they were.
8: Did a U-turn under the highway, and the truck chased him and sideswiped him again, and the agents came out and shot him in the back of the neck and pulled him out of the car.
7: That he tried to comply with them, and he was eventually shot in his back.
1: So who is this guy? Like, what do we know about his identity or why ICE would have been pursuing him in the first place?
7: He's a Venezuelan national. His name is Wilber Perez. He claims that he was seeking asylum in the United States, was going through that process.
8: He entered on CBP-1 in 2024. He's from Venezuela. So he was inspected and admitted into the country. He had a work permit.
7: He had a hearing to attend, but that he had changed addresses, and when they sent a notification out for the hearing, he was at a new address, never got the information.
8: So he got a deportation order in absentia, which is a very common thing. The court is notorious for sending notices of hearings to the wrong address.
7: And then the next thing he knew, they were starting a deportation process, which ICE was acting on Sunday.
1: What is his condition now, and how did he emerge from this?
7: What was unusual on Monday is that Mr. Perez actually was talking to his wife, and they put him on the telephone during the press conference. And he described in his own words how the shooting went down and exactly what his medical condition was.
9: He said, after I was shot, one of the officers got into my car and forcibly turned it off. I told him I was in a lot of pain and I thought I was going to pass out.
7: He claims that he was taken from the hospital after doctors determined that they could not remove the bullet that was in his back because they, according to him, claim it was too close to his spine. He said he was summarily taken from the hospital and taken to an ICE detention center. And he said that he did not sleep with a bed, that he's not receiving proper medical attention, and that that bullet is still lodged in his back.
1: Wow, and we are coming up against a break right here. But when we come back, we'll tell you more about these claims following the shooting. That's after the break.
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12: Now the United States Supreme Court, after a long litigation process that played its way out through a whole bunch of lawsuits by the left and a whole bunch of courts trying to make a stink about this, the Supreme Court now saying, we're just out of time. We just don't have enough time to fix America's elections. Maybe in a future election, but not right now. What do you mean, not right now?
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1: ABC News, I'm Brian Clark. A nor'easter continues to lash the east coast of the United States. There are more than 130,000 power outages. New Jersey Governor Mikey Sherrill says dozens of people have been rescued from cars and flooded roadways.
6: The storm has brought strong winds, heavy rain, and flooding. Our shore communities have been hit hard, and we're monitoring the damage closely.
1: The storm expected to continue through the day. British authorities arrested five people near an airbase used by the U.S. on suspicion they were preparing a terrorist attack. The plot appeared to involve three trucks, and President Trump said today,
14: "They were looking to do big damage to our fort."
1: The president attending the Ryder Cup golf tournament in Illinois, he said he was rejecting Iran's offer to reopen the Strait of Hormuz, but Iran says that the U.S. has not formally responded to its proposal. This is AB.
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1: Welcome back to Start Here Weekend from ABC News. I'm Brad Milkey. Before the break, we'll be talking with ABC's Pierre Thomas about this ICE-involved shooting in Austin, Texas. Pierre, you mentioned the suspect's claim that he didn't receive proper medical care. According to his attorney, after he was finally sent to a medical center to receive treatment late Monday night, he was sent back to detention center with a bullet inside of him, only receiving Tylenol and ibuprofen for the pain. They also claim his communication privileges were revoked for that phone call we discussed earlier. Aside from that, I mean, what is the broader reaction around Austin and around Texas?
7: I think the issue here is the backdrop of what's happened in Minneapolis and other places where migrants, undocumented people, people that ICE was trying to deport have been shot and in some cases killed. And with that being in mind, the city officials and a number of the members of Mr. Perez's family are making the case and asking the question, did you need to use that level of force?
23: Asesinos!
7: Was it that level of force required in order to, you know, detain him?
1: In addition to that, there was also confusion just over where he was, right? And the common thread throughout a lot of these ICE cases is how many rights do local authorities have to investigate the scene itself? Because you think, you know, there's a shooting in your jurisdiction, probably want the cops to check it out. And yet local PD are saying they're being restricted from investigating something in their own city. They couldn't even find this guy for a while. How are they describing this?
7: The mayor and others said that the local authorities were not given access to the crime scene and given little to no access to the evidence that's been gathered so far.
24: I'm extremely unhappy. A person being shot on the streets of Austin by someone purporting to be law enforcement, particularly when it's ICE.
7: On Monday, we heard from the Austin police chief noting that they will do an investigation.
25: People will have strong feelings about what happened. People will have questions, and they should. But in determining what occurred in this particular incident, we have to allow evidence and not rumor, speculation, or incomplete information guide us.
7: They hope to interview witnesses, look at available surveillance footage to make their determination as to whether this was a lawful act by the ICE agents.
1: All right, Pierre Thomas there in Austin, Texas right now. Thank you so much.
7: My pleasure.
1: Depending on who you asked, the case of Lindsay Clancy sounded rather straightforward. Here was a woman who admitted to killing her three small children by strangulation. Lots of Americans heard that and said, case closed, lock her up. Others, though, heard her defense that she had been driven mad by postpartum psychosis, that her medical team hadn't intervened despite cries for help and said, oh, you can't convict her of murder in that case. It's an insanity case at best.
26: As women, we are treated very unfairly. We get dismissed. Things are minimized.
1: The jury overwhelmingly agreed with that second argument. In fact, Clancy was apparently one vote away from being acquitted. One juror refused, though.
27: What I'm asking for is time to file a single justice appeal for this travesty. That's what I'm asking for.
28: So you're asking for an emergency stay at this point?
27: Yes.
1: The judge declared a mistrial. You remember the rest.
29: They know that they were robbed by one man for whatever his agenda was, who stole 7 weeks of the life of these other jurors.
1: The issue now is, as prosecutors stand ready to take Clancy back to trial, her defense wants this lone holdout juror questioned. ABC's chief investigative correspondent Aaron Katursky tracked the entire trial in Plymouth, Massachusetts. He's with us now. Aaron, Lindsay Clancy has another hearing scheduled for later this month. What is her defense asking for now?
30: They're asking for several things. One, they want the holdout juror, the one juror who opted not to vote with the other 11 and acquit Lindsay Clancy by reason of insanity. And they want him to be thoroughly questioned because the defense says, according to the other jurors, he was having doubts about Lindsay Clancy's guilt, but yet voted to convict her anyway.
31: According to the note from the forelady, that he had doubt,
2: but he would not apply the law of reasonable doubt as presented by the judge. That's not right.
30: And they question whether the juror was following the law that says a conviction requires proof beyond a reasonable doubt. Now, we've heard from the holdout juror. His name is Michael Desranville. He's 48 years old. And in a statement issued through his attorney, he said he didn't have any doubts. He said he kept getting cut off in the deliberation room, but he believed that prosecutors did in fact prove the case. The other thing the defense wants is a look at his cell phone records, because one of the jurors, Nick Dargy, told us when I interviewed him in Plymouth shortly after the mistrial, this juror said that the holdout was scrolling on his phone and not really paying attention during deliberations.
3: How long did that go on for?
4: I think it was just about every day we were in that room.
30: And being on your phone isn't something that's really allowed.
1: So what is the response then from this juror's lawyer? I mean, I'm shocked that a juror has to get a lawyer to basically litigate his actions in the deliberation room. But how does his team now respond to this?
30: Well, the holdout juror's attorney is calling what the defense is asking for here disgusting. Mm-hmm. And beyond that, Brad, dangerous. Because if the defense gets what it wants, the holdout juror's attorney says it would undermine the jury system. Deliberations are supposed to be behind closed doors for a reason. We're not really supposed to have a window into how the deliberations are going.
4: There wasn't a single piece of evidence or witness testimony that he used to prove why he was thinking the way he was, which is why we ultimately sent in that note.
30: It's only because the foreperson sent a note to the judge accusing the holdout of not following the law that we even know about any of this. That and a couple of interviews that jurors have done after the mistrial.
3: Did he see the note? Did he know?
4: Oh, no, he knew, yeah. From my knowledge, he knew, yeah.
3: And did he react at all?
4: No, he's just kind of sitting there cold, like, on his phone.
30: And so the judge was asked during the trial, during the deliberations, to get involved, and the judge declined. He said he didn't want to put his thumb on the scale by pushing back too hard against the holdout juror. He simply reminded the entire panel to follow his instructions. But the defense says that means the question of whether this holdout was actually following the law about reasonable doubt has never been fully explored.
1: It's really interesting, though, because A, you wouldn't have been able to do this 30 years ago, right? And be like, well, what was the juror doing? Let's just, like, just having a phone in your pocket constantly monitoring you, is that's bizarre in itself. The other thing is, it's so high stakes for, you know, the law, right? In how much are you allowed to ask jurors about their thinking in the deliberation room? But it's high stakes for Lindsay Clancy too, Aaron. I mean, she sounds like, in her mind, I imagine she thinks she's already proved her innocence.
30: That's what the defense believes, that if you go by what this foreperson says, there was doubt, she should have been found not guilty by reason of insanity, and this should be over.
5: Well, we're anticipating the 29th. I'm hoping that Judge Sullivan allows the termination of the case. I mean, it's just a case that needs to be done. It needs to be done.
30: And in fact, the defense attorney, Kevin Reddington, is hoping that the judge, before prosecutors even decide whether to put her on trial again for first-degree murder over the deaths of her three children, the defense is hoping that the judge will just throw out the case now, because they say they proved the case. Mm. They proved that she was suffering from psychosis, and putting her on trial again, the defense is now saying, would amount to double jeopardy.
1: And yet you can say that like, we proved the case, but I mean, the law says you got to get 12 jurors, not 11, on your side. And so if you're saying we got 11 plus this other guy wasn't doing his job, I mean, you'd imagine that's a higher bar the judge would want them to clear in proving that. Aaron Katursky, thank you so much.
30: It does seem like a long shot. Thanks, Brad.
1: All right, next up on Start Here Weekend, they went to the amusement park for a thrill and ended up in a nightmare. The alleged brain injuries coming from a roller coaster. That's after the break.
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1: Welcome back to Start Here Weekend from ABC News. I'm Brad Milkey. When I was growing up in Southern California, which theme park you went to depended on your family's vibe. You went to Disneyland for the whimsy. Now, I work for a company owned by Disney, so guess what one I enjoyed. You went to Knott's Berry Farm for a little more grown-up excitement, especially when it was not Scary Farm in October. But if you were just a thrill seeker, you were in it just for the roller coasters, you made the trip to Six Flags. Well, this week, several new lawsuits were filed claiming that one of these roller coasters has done more than thrill people, it's hurt them.
7: We want transparency. We want the public to know about the dangers of riding these roller coasters.
1: Specifically, the plaintiffs allege they've been causing brain injuries.
7: Magic Mountain, as a business, seems to think that it's okay that if people voluntarily choose to ride a roller coaster, then they've assumed the risk. No.
1: ABC's Kana Whitworth is in Southern California right now, home to Six Flags Magic Mountain. Kana, we spent so much time talking about brain injuries among athletes in recent years. I mean, every type of person uses roller coasters. What is happening here?
9: You know, I actually thought about that same parallel, Brad, because you think about what's happening to your brain inside your head when you're doing these activities. And I'm sitting here staring at the one roller coaster in particular that seems to be at the center of all of this. It's called the X2. And they say that, you know, it's a nonstop thrill ride. So thrill seekers come to ride, and it has apparently been a problem for decades, according to lawyers.
7: Many of them reported those injuries. Some were discouraged from reporting them. Some were told they couldn't get medical care.
9: There's a whole new round of lawsuits now that they're dealing with. It's really three of them. And what lawyers are saying, Brad, is that, look, these families, they come to Magic Mountain for entertainment. They want family fun. And instead, they're suffering catastrophic brain damage.
1: Yeah, how do these injuries, according to the plaintiffs at least, how are these injuries presenting themselves? How bad does this get?
9: Well, so Brad, I'm actually looking at it right now. Admittedly, I have not been on it, but I'm looking at it and it's intense, right? So it's touted as downright scary. It twists. It also spins riders at speeds, by the way, Brad, that top out at nearly 80 miles an hour.
1: Wow.
9: And so that's the concern here.
7: That particular configuration, that design, leads to more force on the brain. Rotational force and angular force.
9: And there's these three new lawsuits. And in these three new lawsuits, there's two incidents that really stand out. There's a woman named Pamela Guillen.
20: I was confused and disoriented. And I remember seeing the fear in my daughter's eyes and how scared she was.
9: And she claims that she collapsed after leaving the ride and had to be rushed to the hospital where, Brad, she needed emergency brain surgery.
20: My family had to tell me what had happened. They told me I began having convulsions and had to be, and I was taken to the park's first aid station and then to the hospital.
9: And 6 days after Pamela's incident, Brad, there's a 25-year-old woman, her name is Naomi Greer Wilkinson, and her family says that she lost consciousness shortly after riding that same X2 roller coaster.
21: Naomi is not a typical girl, so I cannot represent her in a typical way. This is shameful.
9: This is according to her lawyers, who also say, Brad, she's unable to speak and needs a ventilator to breathe.
20: I can stand here and tell you my story. Naomi cannot stand here today and tell you hers. Standing beside her parents is especially difficult for me because I think about my own daughters.
9: And they decided to close the ride down the next day.
1: Yeah, I was about to say, how is Six Flags responding to all this? Because, I mean, if roller coasters are seen as dangerous, that's a huge part of this kind of theme park's business model. So this is a big deal.
9: Right. So Six Flags Magic Mountain is telling ABC News the ride remains closed at this time. They say it's been closed ever since the evening of July 12th and that it's their policy not to comment on any pending litigation. But the thing is, Brad, according to these lawyers, this is not isolated, that this has been going on for decades.
7: No ride that gambles with a customer's potential for permanent brain damage is worth it. No ride like that should be allowed to exist.
9: The ride had some initial problems, they claim, when it was built in 2002. And they say that in the last 2 years alone, more than 100 people have come forward alleging some kind of brain injury.
20: I'm not here because I want anyone to feel sorry for me. I'm here because what happened changed my life.
9: And sadly, Brad, it was last month,
2: a family of Christopher Hawley, they settled a wrongful death lawsuit. They say that their 22-year-old son died of blunt head trauma a day after he rode the X2 with his brother. And his brother, Brad, described the ride as violent.
1: Yeah, Six Flags not admitting any responsibility as part of that settlement. Presumably, these rides have been inspected many, many times over the years. They have to be licensed by state authorities. That also is because, though, when you're talking about roller coasters that are this tall, that go this fast, you do want to be absolutely sure it's not just about being thrilling, but also safe. Kana Whitworth there at Six Flags in Southern California right now. Thank you.
2: Yeah, you got it, Brad.
1: And one last thing. After two decades, McDonald's is finally ready to pass go again, and it's giving away a lot more than $200. Back in the 1990s, there was this absolute craze as McDonald's struck up this partnership with Hasbro, the maker of Monopoly.
3: Everything's gone deluxe at McDonald's with the deluxe Monopoly game and the grown-up taste of the Arch Deluxe. 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
4: I want a car!
1: Customers would get little Monopoly boards, and then on McDonald's food packaging, they could peel away this little sticker with a Monopoly property. Baltic Avenue, Atlantic Avenue, a railroad. If you got certain combinations, you could get prizes. In some cases, up to $1 million. But this all came crashing to a halt in the U.S. 25 years ago when authorities realized a lot of these winning pieces were being cashed in by people who somehow knew each other.
22: From 1989 to 2001, there were almost no legitimate million-dollar winners.
1: There was a whole HBO documentary about this. Eventually, an employee of the company running the promotion admitted to stealing the most valuable stickers and giving them to close friends.
22: I'm hearing the name Uncle Jerry thrown around on the phone.
23: We started focusing more on trying to figure out who he was.
1: At one point, he started selling them to the Columbo crime family. Jerry Columbo actually appeared in a McDonald's commercial for his big win.
3: Jerry Columbo won a Dodge Viper, and there are two $1 million prizes left. With millions of prizes left, you could be next.
1: Well, now the game has returned, with a different promotion company printing the stickers. But there are other changes, too. There is still a chance to win a car. This time it's a Jeep Cherokee. There are still stickers that will win you food, despite complaints from the UK that McDonald's was incentivizing supersizing its portions to the point where it became a danger to public health. But this time around, if you peel off a sticker that says Chance, you can check online to see if that Chance card gives you one of several special prizes, including $50,000 to put on a down payment on a house, or $50,000 specifically to pay down your student debt. Which to me kind of shows the starkest difference between then and now. In 1995, $50,000 could put you through all 4 years of most private American colleges. Nowadays, that'll barely buy you a couple semesters. Housing? Well, for many Americans, Monopoly practically invented the concept of a housing shortage. But even if you adjusted for inflation 20 years ago, homes are still twice as difficult for the average American to afford. For all the nostalgia around the board game itself, Monopoly is many kids' first introduction to just how cruel capitalism can be. You never felt like you're drowning until you owe your sibling rent that you just can't afford, while in the back of your mind you remember, oh, the mortgage is coming due. What about my utilities? So nowadays, what's more American, perhaps, than buying a Big Mac for the chance to pay down some debt? Like, I was excited because, hey, nostalgia. Then I heard about these prizes, and I was like, now I'm just sadder after hearing that. I guess everyone ends Monopoly furious anyway, so maybe just poetic justice here. All right, that'll do it for us. Thank you so much for listening to Start Here Weekend from ABC News. Start Here Weekend is produced by Aaron Ferrer, Emily Schutz, Jen Newman, and Anthony Ali. Ariel Chester is our social media producer. Josh Cohan is director of podcast programming. I'm our managing editor. Thanks to John Newman, Tara Gimbel, Eamon McNiff, and Katie Dendos. If you want to hear the daily edition of Start Here, check out our podcast. 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I'm Brad Milkey. 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
6: This Sunday, endgame. With just 37 days until the midterms, pressure grows to end the war in Iran as Americans face rising prices at the pump.
8: Will a deal be made with Iran, or do I annihilate the Islamic Republic?
6: Is there a way out? I'll talk exclusively to the Iranian Foreign Minister, Abbas Araghchi, U.S. Ambassador to the United Nations, Mike Waltz, and Democratic Congressman Ro Khanna of California. Plus, Beyond Human, Bill Gates on the rapid rise of artificial intelligence and whether humans can keep it under control.
24: This is truly an evolutionary event. You know, we have created an intelligent species that in many respects is already smarter than we are.
6: And breaking ranks. As Election Day nears, Republicans distance themselves from President Trump.
25: The war with Iran needs to end, and end quickly.
6: Joining me for insight and analysis are NBC News Chief Capitol Hill Correspondent Ryan Nobles, Mark Short, former Director of Legislative Affairs for President Trump, and Adrian Elrod, former Senior Advisor to the Harris campaign. Welcome to Sunday. It's Meet the Press.
26: From NBC News in Washington, the longest-running show in television history, this is Meet the Press with Kristen Welker.
6: Good Sunday morning. With just 5 weeks until the midterms, the war with Iran is looming over the elections. Unpopular with voters as rising energy prices hit Americans at home. Now a new turn in the war. President Trump has rejected Iran's proposal for a seven-day ceasefire, a plan that would have reopened the Strait of Hormuz and resumed nuclear talks in exchange for the U.S. lifting its naval blockade. The Wall Street Journal is reporting the president has told aides he expects the U.S. to resume bombing Iran after the midterms. In a moment, I'll speak exclusively with Iran's foreign minister, Abbas Araghchi, who proposed that plan. But first, joining me now is the U.S. Ambassador to the United Nations, Mike Waltz. Ambassador Waltz, welcome back to Meet the Press.
27: Yeah, thank you. Good to be with you.
6: Thank you so much for being here. Let's start right there with Iran's proposed seven-day ceasefire that would have opened the Strait of Hormuz and restarted broader talks. Why did the U.S. turn down this deal, Mr. Ambassador?
27: Well, Kristen, look, there's a number of reasons, but with this offer came a request to have access to billions in frozen funds, came a request for the lifting of sanctions. These aren't just the United States' sanctions. These are global sanctions. Kristen, it's worth reminding people, this isn't just the U.S. position. This is the world's position. There has been not one, not two, but seven UN Security Council resolutions over the last 20 years saying Iran cannot, should not, and will not have a nuclear weapons program, cannot enrich illegally, does not have an appropriate inspections regime like other countries, for example, the United Arab Emirates just across the Gulf that allows fulsome inspections. And then even further, you have the IAEA, the nuclear watchdog for the UN. Their board of governors just referred Iran to the UN Security Council just last week for violations, not allowing inspectors, not allowing appropriate oversight of their enrichment. So I would love to hear you ask the foreign minister, why does Iran need to enrich to 60%, which is a pathway to a bomb? Why do they need to bury a program under not one, but four different sites? Why are they attacking international shipping? And finally, it's worth noting, because again, he's going to frame this as the U.S. versus Iran or Iran versus Israel. 146 countries have joined us, a UN record, in condemning Iran's attack on civilian shipping. You can't start shooting at civilian shipping any more than you can shoot down civilian airliners because you're a party to a conflict. So Iran is just is being condemned by the entire world. And they're in violation of international law across the board.
6: Well, Mr. Ambassador, I do have a range of questions for the foreign minister, but I just want to get back to this deal. In June, the U.S. and Iran signed a memorandum of understanding that was similar to this deal. It traded easing sanctions and lifting the naval blockade in exchange for opening the Strait of Hormuz and nuclear talks. If the president doesn't want this deal, if he thinks this deal isn't good enough, what deal does he want? What would he accept?
27: Well, I'm not going to negotiate in public for the president, but we have to know, number one, the people coming to the table can actually speak for the Ayatollah. And that has been a consistent issue that have frustrated our negotiators. Who's calling the shots in Iran right now? Is it the IRGC? Is it the president? Is it the foreign minister? Ultimately, we know it's the Ayatollah. But when we finally had an MOU, and of course, the president wants a deal and authorized us to enter into that memorandum of agreement. But Iran immediately began shooting at international shipping because illegally and in violation of international law, it's demanding to try to control the Straits of Hormuz through violence and has taken a position of punishing the entire world's economy because of its pursuit for a nuclear weapon. President Trump's not going to stand for it.
6: But the U.S. was negotiating with the same group of people in June. So why not move forward with this deal and give a ceasefire a chance, Mr. Ambassador?
27: Well, look, Kirsten, as I, you know, this was, I think, a pretty cynical attempt to put something on the table that they knew was unacceptable. To ask for the release of the blockade, the sanctions, international sanctions, and access to billions in assets just to talk when we entered into a memorandum of agreement just a few months ago when it was immediately violated by attacking international shipping. I think it's kind of common sense that the president doesn't have a lot of confidence this time after we just tried a few months ago. But at the end of the day, of course, the this has to end in some type of arrangement. But he's going to leave all options on the table to get there.
6: The Wall Street Journal, to that point, is reporting that President Trump is preparing to resume military strikes against Iran after the midterms. Is that true? Can you confirm that?
27: Well, that's anonymous reporting. What I can tell you is the president will leave all options on the table to ensure the world is safe from Iran holding the world hostage with a nuclear weapon, number one. And number two, he was quite clear in his speech before the UN that politics have nothing to do with this. This is about keeping the next generation safe from Iran threatening the world with a nuclear weapon or building such a mountain of conventional shield of drones and missiles that they can achieve breakout in these underground facilities behind that shield.
6: So
27: this
6: this
27: is a regime that has attacked its neighbors on all sides, including civilian infrastructure, resorts, ports, hotels, it's just completely unacceptable.
6: Ambassador Waltz, to that point, President Trump and his advisors have said the objective in the war is that Iran cannot have a nuclear weapon, as you're repeating here. I want to play what we've heard from the president since the war has started. Take a look.
0: We blew up their nuclear potential. It was obliterated. We attacked 10 months ago. We attacked their nuclear sites, and they were obliterated.
10: It's not a quagmire. I just wiped out the military of a very dangerous country, and I wiped out the nuclear threat.
6: So the president has said multiple times that Iran's nuclear potential is destroyed. If that's the case, what is left to accomplish in this war?
27: Well, we know that we obliterated their ability to enrich in a number of these facilities, but we also know they moved and dispersed highly enriched uranium. Again, Kristen, there is no reason, no country on earth with a peaceful civilian program has a need to enrich to weapons grade or just short of weapons grade. So they still have
6: but
27: that
6: what,
27: hidden and
6: but
27: dispersed.
6: What's left to
27: and
6: do
27: again,
6: on the nuclear
27: the UN
6: side
27: has said they're not. But the UN has said they're not being accountable for it.
6: So is regime change
27: I'm sorry.
6: What's necessary to accomplish what you're going for? What is there left to accomplish, and is regime change necessary to do it?
27: The regime can come to the table and in accordance with international law, in accordance with their obligations in the non-proliferation treaty, and either hand over. There's a number of ways that we can get there, and President Trump is open to that, and deal with the highly enriched, deal with their ability to reconstitute their enrichment. Heck, our negotiators even offered to sell them uranium. And again, the United Arab Emirates have a peaceful program right there in their neighborhood, and they abide by international law and inspection regimes. The Iranians refuse to, as stated by the UN just a week ago. I think the facts are obvious here.
6: All right.
27: And by the way, Chris, I hope that you also ask the foreign minister about the 40,000 of their own people that were machine gunned in the streets and the people that are being hung right now as we speak. Again, condemned by the world for massacring their own people.
6: Okay, I do want to turn to the state visit with President Xi Jinping. There are reports that China is actively supporting Iran through oil sales, satellite imagery, and more. Yes or no, does the United States believe that China is helping Iran in this war?
27: President Trump, I won't get into the details of the conversation. President Trump has raised this issue repeatedly, both in Beijing, here in the United States, and we are seeing movement in a positive direction. It's also notable that even President Xi stated in our joint readout from the summit, Iran cannot and should not have a nuclear weapon and cannot toll international waterways in violation of the UN law of the sea, and certainly cannot fire upon innocent civilian shipping.
6: So did President
27: That's from
6: Xi,
27: President are, Xi, not
6: okay,
27: President
6: so
27: Trump.
6: Let me follow up with you. Did President Xi actually commit to stop China's support of Iran with this war?
27: They've had good, strong, and I think fulsome conversations about that support. But I'll leave that to the president to detail any conversations he's had.
6: All right. Ambassador Waltz, thank you so very much. Appreciate it. And joining me now is the foreign minister of Iran, Abbas Araghchi. Mr. Foreign Minister, welcome back to Meet the Press.
11: Well, good morning, Kristen, and thank you for having me in your program.
6: Thank you very much for being here. Let's start right there with your 7-day ceasefire proposal. President Trump has rejected it. What is your response?
11: Well, first of all, let me say that it's very interesting to listen to Ambassador, U.S. Ambassador, who is desperately going back to old unproved accusations in order to answer a very simple question that why they are rejecting a 7-day plan, which can bring the life back to normal in the Persian Gulf and in the Strait of Hormuz. Why are they rejecting this? This is a very, important question that they have to answer. Also, I'm surprised that the ambassador is talking about a 7-day plan as he has not read it. Maybe he has not given a copy. Our proposal is very clear. We are ready to open the strait if certain things are done by the U.S. And these certain things are not new, have not come from the space. These are our rights that we want to be respected. First of all, we want to end this war of aggression. They started this war 8 months ago with the hope that in 2-3 days, they can win the war. It's now 8 months. And we want it to be ended. We want our monies our assets, which are illegally frozen, be released. We want, you know, we be able to sell our oil. So we want certain things that U.S. has already committed itself in the previous, you know, deals.
6: But Mr. Know, Foreign Minister, you heard the ambassador's point was the United States is not going to unfreeze assets on the front end. It's not going to lift sanctions on the front end. Is it possible to negotiate a new peace plan at this juncture, or has diplomacy failed?
11: Well, why they are not ready to release our money? It is our own money. It is not, you know, any other's money.
6: Because they want to see some actionable items from Iran, like opening the Strait of Hormuz, before they do that. Has diplomacy failed, Mr. Foreign Minister?
11: Well, this diplomacy can never... there is always hope for diplomacy. But we have no reason, to be honest with you, we have no reason to come back to diplomacy and engage with this administration once again because of their behavior in the past 2 years. You know, in 2025, they offered negotiation, we accepted, and we engaged into negotiation. And then in the middle of negotiations, they attacked us. 8 months later, in 2026, February, again, they offered negotiation, again, we accepted, and again, they attacked us right in the middle of negotiations. Then they offered, after the war, they offered negotiation for a deal, we accepted. We had 3 months of negotiations, and it took only 2 weeks for them to violate a deal which they had signed themselves. So if you ask us, there is no reason why we should go back to diplomacy. Well, but I'm still trying diplomacy because I think we shouldn't miss any chance for peace. We don't care about, you know, U.S. Midterm elections. We don't care about any other things. We care about our national interests. We are ready to negotiate as much as we are ready to face any challenge. We stand firm in the face of any challenge, any aggression, sorry. We stand firm in the face of any aggression against us, even if it comes to a doomsday war.
6: Well,
11: at the same time, we are ready for diplomacy. And now there is a very reasonable plan on the table. If they reject it with no reason, this is their fault. And I have to say that although we heard from President Trump that he is rejecting this deal, but we are still waiting for an official response through the mediators.
6: Well, and it is worth noting, you're saying that they violated the last agreement. Iran did fire first on commercial ships in the Strait of Hormuz. But let me ask you, broadly speaking, because it doesn't sound like you have a lot of faith in diplomacy, do you trust President Trump?
11: Well, first of all, we didn't violate the deal. They violated it first. But if they have their story, and they think that we have violated the deal, why they did bomb us? They could have activated paragraph 12 of the MOU, which is for, you know, dispute settlement.
6: Because they say you were firing at commercial ships in the Strait of Hormuz. But to my question, do you trust President Trump?
11: Well, we trust ourselves. We are ready for diplomacy. We are ready for war at the same time. They had tested us in both cases. They tested us in their aggression twice, and they are welcome if they want to test us once again. They have tested us also in diplomacy. In 2015, we had a deal. We remain committed to that deal. It was the U.S. who withdrew with no justification. Now we had a deal, and they withdrew. They violated it with no justification. And still, we have offered the plan. If they are serious that they want a deal to reopen the Strait of Hormuz, now there is the possibility. We have offered this 7-day plan. We want them to do certain things, which we think they can do it in 4 or 5 days. And then on day six, the Strait will be open. And on day seven, we resume talks with them for the final deal.
6: Mr. Foreign Minister, I want to get through a lot more here. I just want to ask you, because The Wall Street Journal is reporting that President Trump expects to resume bombing Iran after the midterms. As you know, he stood at the UN and threatened to annihilate Iran. Are you preparing for this war to resume?
11: We are fully prepared for the time for the war to be resumed. And I repeat, we stand firm in the face of any new aggression, even if it comes to a doomsday war. But at the same time, we are ready, we stand ready for diplomacy. It is up to President Trump to choose. He wanted unconditional surrender in the previous war in 2 days, and now it's 8 months that they are fighting with no result. A new aggression would be certainly the same. We are fully prepared for that. We have learned our lesson from the two previous wars, and we have corrected our tactics. We have changed our tactics, and we are fully prepared to do that.
6: All right. Iran's president said this week that Iran has, quote, never sought nuclear weapons, but Iran has enriched uranium to 60%. That's 20 times more than enriched uranium percentage needed to produce electricity. Why does Iran need a stockpile of 60% enriched uranium?
11: Well, it is a question that we have answered this during the negotiations we had with the U.S. First of all, enriching up to 60% is not illegal. It is still in the framework of NPT and our peaceful program. We have done it for certain purposes, medical purposes, other purposes, but we have offered a deal on our 60% material in 2025, in 2026, and still it is

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6: ABC News, I'm Mike Dubusky. 5 men are in custody in the UK on explosives charges after apparently attempting to stage a bombing at or near a U.S. airbase. 3 vehicles are still under examination by British authorities. Several nearby houses have been evacuated as well. Much of the East Coast is continuing to deal with a major nor'easter this weekend, causing flooding conditions and widespread power outages across several states.
7: In Norfolk, Virginia, Elle Hodge watched from her front stoop as cars pushed water down the flooded street.
8: We get this at least, I don't know, 4 or 5 times a year.
9: Yeah.
8: It's like, we'll come out, it's like, oh, there it is again.
7: Farther up the coast, New York and New Jersey have declared a state of emergency as the storm and high tide combine for dangerous conditions. In Ocean City, New Jersey, the streets nearly empty. Vehicles that ventured onto the roadways using caution.
6: ABC's Lionel Moyes. This is ABC News.
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0: Rising from the heart of the swamp, a beacon of truth is casting its light. 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Here's Vince Colonnaise.
1: All right, 844-484-3872. 844-4-THE-USA. That's the way to join us today. From coast to coast, from sea to shining sea. Boy, we have a lot to get to today. What a great day for the President of the United States yesterday at the United Nations. A lot of business for the American people getting done there yesterday as it relates to the security of the Western Hemisphere, getting Greenland inside of our sphere of influence, dealing with Venezuela, Delcy Rodriguez meeting with the president last night. Did a very, very busy day in New York. And that brings us to today, where the Iranian delegation is getting its swing at the microphone. The president of Iran, Pezeshkian, just took the microphones a short while ago and got up there and accused the United States of terrorism. He sounds like a Democrat. It's just, this is everything's projection with these people. It's the United States guilty of terrorism, he says. And notice as you listen to this, of course, this is the translated audio. The U.S. delegation stands up and leaves the room in disgust with the Iranian president as he utters these things. Listen.
2: United States, by using weapons with multiple targeted that sports hall, they martyred, assassinated our scientists, our men, women, and children. Innocent children whom in truth had committed no crimes, no sins. Those who are terrorists and train and protect terrorists describe us as such. We have only defended ourselves.
1: They've done nothing wrong.
2: We are not terrorists.
1: We're not terrorists.
2: Our innocent people have been the targets of cowardly attacks and aggressions imposed upon our country. And we defended ourselves with utmost strength. America and Israel attacked us equipped with the latest technology and weapons.
1: Is this guy going to campaign with Abdul al-Sayed? Any chance he's going to take a campaign stage with him? Remember, he accused the United States of terrorism, says that al-Qaeda is not as much of a terrorist organization as the United States. Pound for pound, the United States responsible for more terrorism than al-Qaeda. That's what Hassan Piker said, campaigning with Abdul al-Sayed. Is the president of Iran going to campaign with him? I mean, you may as well at this point. You know what I mean? Like, if you were trying to figure out how do I run a campaign directly into the ground, you would have Hassan Piker join you. You would have Kamala Harris join you, which is what he did this week. Abdul al-Sayed did that. And why not have the Iranian president, who's accusing not his own regime of terrorism appropriately, but instead the United States, accusing the United States of terrorism. Why not have that guy just campaign with Abdul al-Sayed at this point? Now, Marco Rubio, the great Secretary of State, he just responded to all of this. He was asked about the remarks by Pezeshkian, and he said it's kind of ridiculous given everything the Iranian regime has done.
3: President Trump must know that the resistance of the Iranian people will only increase in the face of sanctions, increased pressure, and
1: there he comes. Listen.
3: We will never bow our heads or bend our knees. Do you have a response to that?
4: Yeah, I think slaughtering 10,000 of your own people in protests is a violation of the UN. I hope it's a violation of the UN principles. I think sponsoring terrorist organizations in the region to attack your neighbors, attack energy infrastructure, attack civilian sites, is a violation of the UN system. So I don't know what standing Iran has to lecture anyone on human rights or the international system when they habitually violate it. They violate the sovereignty of every one of their neighbors by sponsoring terrorist organizations that reside within the borders of those countries. They slaughter their own people. They violate rules that were and sanctions that were imposed by the international community against their nuclear weapons program. So I just honestly, I don't know how you stand up there and argue on behalf of the international system when you are the world's leading violator of the international system. That's what the Iranian system has been, unfortunately, sadly, tragically.
1: All right, so he's right about all of those things. Also, I would add the maiming and murder of American war heroes, people who've gone to war in the Middle East, who have been maimed or murdered by these improvised explosive devices and weapons that the Iranians have crafted to kill our people, the attacks on Americans, the attack on the Marine barracks. in Beirut, the endless attacks over the course of the last half century, once again demonstrating the extent to which this is a terror regime. It is a terror regime funding the Houthis, funding Hamas, funding Hezbollah, arming them, leading to all sorts of terror in the Middle East, to the point that the entire region is rooting for the United States to win in this conflict. The entire region wants the United States to win because they want the temperature brought down. They don't want the terrorism in their region. They don't want it to be unsettled. And here the Iranian president arrives. And what a nice country we are. You can land in New York at war with the United States, and then you get to go to the United Nations and then give your big stupid speech where you're completely wrong about everything. What a decent country we are. Could that happen in Iran? Is there any chance that something like that could happen in Iran?
5: No.
1: No, of course not. Why is that? Who's more of a terrorist operation, would you say, given that math? It's Iran, obviously. So they get their chance to bluster today, and it doesn't go anywhere. Marco Rubio spiking it down rather nicely. And President Trump, he indicated yesterday that he's got a big decision to make here. He warned Iran. He said, guys, I'm going to make a decision. You think that the midterms are going to affect my judgment on this subject? They're not going to have any bearing whatsoever. So your attempts to drag this out are not going to have any impact on my decision-making process. I'm not allowing political attitudes to affect me here on this subject. We will win. You won't have nukes, one way or the other. Here's President Trump yesterday with that remark.
6: But I have a big decision to make. Will a deal be made with Iran that lets them rebuild and create a far greater country than it ever was before? Maybe one of the greatest in the Middle East or even the world? Or do I annihilate the Islamic Republic and do it quickly, never giving them a chance to kill and destroy people and countries again? Do I drive them into hell with no chance of survival and no hope of future greatness or generations? But I believe we'll make a deal right after the election, because it doesn't make sense for them not to. They're waiting to see how I do in the midterm election. What they don't realize is that I'm not running. I did that already and won in a landslide. We won in a giant landslide. And I'll be here for 2.5 years. The Republican Party is running, and I'll be helping them. But I am not running. I gave absolutely no credence and will not give credence to the election when it comes to Iran. It doesn't even enter my mind. The only thing that does is that Iran will never have a nuclear weapon.
1: He's got a big decision to make.
6: But I have a big decision to make.
1: He's got a big decision to make. He told Iran, he said, that decision will be made after the midterms. What does that mean for Iran? Well, it means the clock is ticking. This is not the kind of thing I would wait on. If you're the Iranian regime, if you're the gay deformed supreme leader who's finding out about this from the president, delivered to you by messenger pigeon in whatever cave you're hiding in, you probably should get to sending back a message really rapidly here. That would be advisable. The president has left every option on the table for dealing with Iran. The never-ending quest for leverage. We've talked a lot about that this week. The never-ending quest for leverage. He stands up there in front of the planet, the United Nations yesterday, and he warns Iran, because annihilation awaits your regime. Now, again, is he talking about the Iranian people? Is he gonna wipe out the Persian people? Is that the president? No, it's not. So don't fall for any of the stupid fear-mongering around that subject. He's talking about what he's done before, remember? When they decapitated the entire regime, they can do it again. The American military can do it again. It's entirely possible. He can wipe everybody out. Pezeshkian, the new gay deformed supreme leader, all of them. He doesn't want to do that. He doesn't want to have to do that. Come to the table, make a deal. Make a deal. That's what he wants. He wants a deal for long-term peace in the Middle East. He wants a deal that improves the lives of the Iranian people, safeguards them against being murdered by their own government, stops the threat of nuclear weapons, stops the funding of terror proxies throughout the region. None of this is hard unless you make it difficult. That's the warning. So the president offering that yesterday. Iran, apparently this morning, not getting the message because they just got up there and ran their sucks again. Marco Rubio had to spike that. But the clock is running. The chance to come to your senses, not much time left. More ahead on The Vince Show.
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15: 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Yeah!
16: This is my Sanctuary of Hope story. I almost didn't keep my baby. I was young, broke, and terrified.

0: This man should not be a senator to represent any state in our country. I've got here, this one is, I'll just get right into it. This is James Tallarico's, one of his pastors, a woman who calls herself Reverend Babs Miller, rambling on. And immediately, I'll just tell you, she says she's not convinced Jesus has ever existed. And she said, if he does exist, if he did exist, he did not die for us. This is supposed to be a Christian church. There is nothing Christian about those claims. Listen to this.
1: Do we really believe that like a virgin gave birth to a baby?
2: No.
1: Yeah, okay. I just don't want to offend my own common sense.
2: Yeah, no, don't.
1: Yeah.
2: Absolutely don't. Part of what we encourage here is for people to think for themselves.
1: Yeah.
2: And take what makes sense. It's kind of like what they say in 12-step programs. Take what you want and leave the rest. Mm. So you and I know that would greatly offend your relatives,
1: yeah,
2: who want to hang on to these archaic rules. Mary and the virgin birth comes out of the pagan belief that the gods came down and impregnated people.
1: Yeah.
2: That people were still hanging on to, yeah, during that time. We have no way of knowing if Jesus really existed.
1: Yeah.
2: Any more than we have of knowing that the original Buddha ever,
1: yeah,
2: existed.
1: Yeah, yeah.
2: And whether or not Jesus existed doesn't really matter to me. The fact remains that message that was delivered by someone named Jesus, supposedly, and it could have all been made up for all I know. And the God in the Old Testament is not a loving God.
1: Mm.
2: It's a vengeful, killing people kind of God.
1: Yeah.
2: This is a lot of mythology. Jesus was political.
1: Yeah.
2: Jesus was put on that cross not to save us.
0: Oh, goodness. Yeah.
2: Jesus was put on that cross because Rome hated him.
1: Mm.
2: And they thought he was a threat to their domination of that area.
1: Yeah.
2: And so they killed him.
1: Yeah. So he was kind of more of a,
2: save our sins.
1: So he died more as a kind of a social justice,
2: yes,
1: warrior in some sense.
2: Yes. So that makes a whole lot more sense to me,
1: yeah,
2: than,
1: yeah,
2: to say that some God would kill his son for us. Yeah, that doesn't make sense.
1: Never made sense.
2: How does that make up for all the things I could do?
0: Nothing about my faith makes sense. Is that what she's saying? How can they call themselves a Presbyterian church? I'm confused by that. Everything about this place is deceit. Jim, you see this image? This is the video. What is that religious figure behind her? That's not Christian. It's like a...
3: No, it looks like some kind of Indian, maybe?
0: Like an Indian statue behind her? On her bookshelf, as she's rambling on and on...
3: About some God. I like that choice of words, some God.
0: She says, you know, Christianity is basically a non-existent faith. That it's silly that you would believe it. That you can pick and choose whatever you want. It's entirely up to you. This is the downfall of our era, by the way. Just this idea that you are God and you can control everything. This is where this attitude that life itself is disposable. You can choose who lives and who dies. That attitude that pervades too much of our culture, that's where that comes from. So here she is. Undermining, straight up engaged in heresy about the core tenets of the faith that she's wearing as some sort of title. There is no way James Tallarico can become the next United States Senator from Texas. No, this should be the end. It should have been the end a while ago of his campaign. He should drop out today. And you may say, by way of excuse, I don't know how you could summon an excuse. Well, this isn't him. This is just some lady at his church. Who knows whether or not he ingested these views? I've got more video. And in the video that's coming up, I've got, apparently, he gave a sermon. That would be Tallarico. Gave a sermon last Easter Sunday in front of this church where he started going on and on about how great abortion is. On the moment that Christians mark

0: the resurrection of Christ. He is talking about how to snuff the life out of children from the pulpit on Easter Sunday. In fact, he was so enthusiastic about the subject that his campaign began to freak out, his strategists began to freak out, that maybe he went a little too hard in the paint on child sacrifice on Easter Sunday. I've got the details on that and a lot more. Stay with me right here on The Vince Show.
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3: The U.S. Treasury quietly released its official financial report for 2025. It appears by its own numbers, the U.S. government seems insolvent. It's reported that the Treasury shows about $6 trillion in assets and over $47 trillion in liabilities. 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
6: ABC News, I'm Mike Dubusky. Five men are behind bars in the UK today after apparently attempting to stage a bombing near a U.S. airbase. Tristan Wilkinson is a local councillor and says the base was used by U.S. forces amid its war with Iran.
7: There was a specific threat about 6 weeks ago from the Iranians on this base. At the time, there was an increased surveillance around the area. This is an operational base. There is, it's no secret that, you know, we have American bombers here that are taking part in what's happening in the Middle East at the moment.
6: Explosives experts are examining three vans found in the area as a precaution. Several homes have been evacuated as well. Today, Iran's Islamic Revolutionary Guard Corps said it seized an American Remus 600 unmanned underwater vehicle operating in the Strait of Hormuz. And that powerful nor'easter continues to bring heavy rain and high winds to the northeast. More than 40,000 people are without power in New York. This is ABC News.
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16: So this is all breaking news. The Daily Wire obtaining that undercover video footage, it just keeps coming out. Like, how many more shoes could possibly drop before Talarico drops out of this race? Talafrico. How many more shoes? So the video that comes out, this is his pastor, Babs Miller, saying that she doesn't believe in any of the tenets of Christianity. She says she doesn't believe in the virgin birth. She doesn't believe that Jesus ever existed. She doesn't believe he died for our sins. The video didn't go on long enough to find out whether or not she believes in the resurrection. We don't know. Maybe that's the next video that'll come out. But this is what they teach inside of Talafrico's church. And he gave a sermon Easter Sunday last year where he told the congregation that they needed to be more enthusiastic about abortion. We know that because of yet another piece of undercover video. This is one of, let's see who this is. Oh, this is Babs Miller again. She's describing how he did this on Easter Sunday and how when he gets into office, he's going to be a big force for abortion. And he'll do it because his mother wants him to. How gross is this? Listen to this.
17: So he's not actually backing off. Like, he's not actually.
18: I can't imagine that James is.
17: Yeah. You know him personally. So yes. He would, yeah.
18: I've known him since he was.
17: Yeah, good.
18: He started out in our daycare as an infant.
17: Oh,
18: we
17: wow.
18: used to have a daycare at the church, and his mom put him there, and then eventually they joined the church, and he grew up in this church. They have gotten upset with him more than once. Over
17: really?
18: That he says.
17: Oh, so I'm only just saw this one yeah. thing. What else?
18: Well, he a year and a half ago, maybe. Mm-hmm. He preached here on Easter Sunday, and he talked about abortion being okay. Mm-hmm. And, that was not in his script that he was supposed to stick to, and he didn't. He went off, and they had a fit because they didn't want him to come out that strong. And, yeah.
16: Now, by the way, just as you listen to her say this, it's not because Democrats are opposed to abortion. They just know how repulsive their position is on the subject. That's why his campaign advisors, his strategists, were uncomfortable with how far he went. Not because they disagree with him, but because they know that that is election repellent. That when people hear how enthusiastic you are for child sacrifice, they're not interested in supporting you. It's not a good way to attract people to your side. It's a way to repel them. And she said, yeah, they were upset with him. They had a fit. They had a fit about this.
18: Oh, and they had a fit because they didn't want him to come out that strong. And, yeah.
17: But he didn't walk that back, did
18: no.
17: he? Okay, good. Because...
13: Are these it? I mean,
18: no, his mother would kill him.
19: Yeah, I got a bucket in there, too.
18: His mother is a very strong woman.
19: Yes, ma'am.
18: And she will take him to town if he... After he gets elected, if he backs down on
17: you. Oh, good. Good.
18: Yeah.
17: Good. Behind. Yeah, behind everybody.
18: And she'll be right there.
17: Good. And she's a member of the church, too.
18: Yeah. She'll move to D.C. if she has to.
16: He won't back off of child sacrifice. His mother wants him to push for as much of it as humanly possible. And if he doesn't do it, she's going to move to D.C. to hover over him to make sure he does. Is that sick to anybody else? Is this like the sickest crap you've heard? It's disgusting. It's totally disgusting. And meanwhile, like, it drives me absolutely crazy that this guy has even a snowball's chance in hell of claiming this Senate seat. The other piece that drives me crazy is the extent to which I'm constantly reminded by people who live in Texas that these stories are not present. These stories are not... Jim, you're in it. How much is this story breaking through beyond, say, this radio show? These, you know, KLIF. How much is it breaking through beyond our radio affiliates in Texas? KSEV, our great affiliate in Houston. How much is this breaking through? Because I get the impression that lots of people who are flipping on their televisions in Texas, whether they're trying to watch, you know, Cowboys game, a Texans game, or whatever they want to see on television, they're not seeing this, that this isn't breaking through in the local media.
20: No, I'm waiting for questions to be asked. When are they going to ask questions about this? There's nothing.
16: Nobody's asking questions? Are there any press availabilities at all? Is this guy in front of reporters in any capacity? Do they have any chance to ask him? And if they do, are they asking him about, you know, how he's holding up? Or are they asking him real questions about, is that actually your church? I mean, you think about what Jeremiah Wright meant to Obama's campaign. Remember what a tremendous scandal that was for Obama's campaign? He had to distance himself from his pastor and all these things. When it came out that he was preaching these awful anti-American sermons that Obama was present for. And then, of course, like the story became, oh, maybe he wasn't present or whatever. Maybe he didn't hear that one. It was just nonsensical. It was completely nonsensical. But it became a huge scandal, and rightfully so. Jeremiah Wright, if my memory serves, was saying things about like 9/11, America's chickens were coming home to roost. Do you remember all of this? And so here we are in the year of our Lord. I know that Babs Miller doesn't believe in that. 2026. You get evidence after evidence stacked upon each other. The Tallarico is a vehicle for a very dark spiritual battle against the human soul, against the American people. And here he is competing for Senate. And it's not a story of even being told in the Lone Star State, not at the volume it should be. And I mean, not even at a whisper.
20: The only this interview is crazy. I've seen is with Channel 11's Jim Fink, who's a pretty good reporter. And that's the interview that you've seen where Tallarico does a complete 180 on every position he's ever held.
16: And for political expedience.
20: Exactly.
16: Because his internals are demonstrating that this is having a catastrophic consequence on him. So I guess in that way, there is some evidence that this has proved to be a deserved drag on Tallarico's campaign. That evidence exists in his behavior, certainly. But this should not be a close contest at all. Now, this is, these are just the video, the audio I just shared with you, the undercover video that I just shared with you. These are just things that have developed in the last, 2 hours. This is stuff that has just emerged. I came into today with more stuff on Tallarico. We just got another clip. This relates more directly to the Texas economy. We just got another clip from Lone Star Liberty Pack of James Tallarico himself saying that he needs to end the oil and gas industry in Texas, that oil and gas workers in Texas are destroying the planet, and it's time to, quote, transition the industry, the left, all in on transitioning everything. Here's Tallarico on this.
13: I think the thing that frustrates me is the false equivalency, right? We say, well, no energy source is perfect. They don't flaw. Except, you know, renewables maybe are more variable, but then fossil fuels are destroying the planet. And so it's like, are those two things on equal footing, right? I guess my only point is I want Texas to be number one in renewables going forward in the 21st century, right? Right now it feels a little bit like we're the number one supplier of cassette tapes in 1988, right? It's time to transition because that's not going to last very long. And so I guess I just don't know where the hostility comes from in trying to figure out a safer, cleaner, greener path forward. But
0: we've got to get rid of the oil industry. So this guy wants to be a United States senator on behalf of the people of Texas who are majority Christian, whose economy is powered by energy and oil, and he wants to put an end to all of it. Your understanding of Christ himself, your ability to generate a livelihood, he wants to be the senator from your state. Do you understand the stakes? Do you understand what this guy is? And he is a freak. There's another one. He's concerned. He won't even say women. He doesn't even want to admit he knows what a woman is. He's one of these guys who's playing these stupid word games, pretending like woman isn't a real category. He wants people to be concerned about their neighbors with a uterus. Listen to this.
21: Every one of our neighbors with a uterus became the property of the state.
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23: Ironically, the people who are denying choice to everyone with a uterus in our state.
24: We had a vote where the majority ripped those rights away from every single one of my neighbors with a uterus in the state of Texas.
0: Neighbors with a uterus! It is, again, the year of our Lord 2026, and they're still using this insane, insulting, anti-woman, completely bigoted phrasing. You're not a woman. We're just going to distill you down to your reproductive organs. You're a person with a uterus. What? Nobody thinks that's dehumanizing. You're stripping people down all the way down to their reproductive organs. You're just a person with a uterus. This is insanity. And he's not alone in this type of language. He's not alone. Just this week, Kamala Harris was seated with, Abdul El-Sayed. And some random lady was sitting there asking them about birthing people. This is still going on. Birthing people. Listen to this. Here's a question. This is posed to Kamala Harris, Abdul El-Sayed. They're campaigning together. It's an organization called Birth Detroit. And listen to the question. And Kamala is just nodding along to this. And Abdul El-Sayed's nodding along as if this woman is speaking some sort of coherent English sentence.
25: And that's what the people of Michigan need from you, from our leaders. That's what black women and black birthing people need in order to move themselves forward, their families forward, their communities forward, the state forward, and this country forward.
0: There's nothing normal about this. There's nothing remotely normal about this. Nothing identifiable, nothing accessible. Does this speak to you? Is this the kind of thing that earns your vote? This bizarro Orwellian language to describe women, designed to diminish them as a category, to pretend that they don't even exist. The party that pretends like it's been standing up for women, instead it's been, of course, attempting, just like they do with black Americans, to utilize them as a voting block and not to deliver any measurable victory to them whatsoever. It's a scam. It's a scam. It's an IQ test, too. This is really a test of whether or not you have any sense whatsoever. Will you fall for this? And so as we head into these midterms, you know, I one of the things that have given me cause for some hope is that you're watching as guys like Abdul El-Sayed and James Tallarico are attempting to run away from some of the forces that are dragging them down electorally right now. They're attempting to tell you, well, the Hassan Piker, I don't want to talk about him. He's just a Twitch streamer from California. Or you get Tallarico coming out trying to convince you that he believes, at least for the moment, that there are two genders. these are stunts that tell you what's going on internally, that this is a problem for them. But it shouldn't just be a problem. It should be the end of their campaigns. We've got to continue to work on that. More ahead on The Vince Show.
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14: You know, it's amazing as you get like guys like El Sayed sitting there and nodding along to referring to women as birthing people, and Tallarico saying things like, oh, a person with a uterus, again, distilling them down to just reproductive vehicles and nothing more. But then they turn around and they'll say things to you like, all you care about is turning women into vehicles for reproduction. They'll project it right onto you. Listen to this. Here's Abdul El Sayed this week. Listen.
10: Too often when government says that you cannot have reproductive care,
14: you can't whack your child. You can't kill off a baby, is what he's saying.
10: You are creating a circumstance in which a adult or sometimes even a juvenile human is being reduced into simply a carrying vehicle for a fetus that has not ever breathed air in the world.
14: Projection. Total projection. As he's doing that very thing, he's sitting there nodding along to birthing people. Person with a uterus. It's amazing. It's amazing the stunts these people pull. And here he is. He was campaigning yesterday with Kamala Harris, which I don't know how that is going to work out well for his campaign. I'm not like, who thought of this? I know what'll rescue you. Bring in Kamala. She's rocket fuel for the election. I don't think there's Democrats who believe that. If you talk to any Democrat strategist in the country, you're like, hey, well, who's the one person he could bring in who would really help his electoral chances? Not a single one of them would say Kamala Harris. Not a one. And yet she showed up yesterday campaigning with the guy. And they were yucking it up. They were having a grand old time. They've got this great relationship. He's not allowed to call her Kamala, though.
10: What we talked about today.
13: Thank you. Woo. So I think we're at the point of our new relationship where I'm going to now call you Abdul.
10: Perfect. Okay. For me, it's going to be Madam Vice President. But that's
13: appropriate.
10: That's
13: as long
10: as you're okay with that.
14: What is it about that woman? What is it about her that's so freaking annoying to listen to? It's not that she's shrill and annoying. I mean, it is. That is part of it. But that isn't really the explanation for why she makes you scrunch up your face as you're listening to her. Like, oh, why do I have to listen to this? And you're probably angry at me that I even played a clip with her voice in it. I get it. I totally get it. I understand that sentiment. What is it about her? You know what it is? It's not that her voice is unappealing. All sorts of people have unattractive voices. All sorts of people have voices that are not melodious and fun to listen to and uplifting. But there's a difference in their sincerity, right? It's like, for instance, RFK Jr. RFK Jr. has got a voice situation. His voice is not the most pleasant to listen to, but I enjoy listening to him speak because he's got something to say. He's telling the truth, and I believe him. He's got integrity. You know what it is about Kamala? It's not the shrillness. It's not the pitch. It's not just the annoyance of the sound. It's the falseness. It's the utter falseness. It's the arrogance. It's the entitlement. It's the absolute disregard for how your life is going. The extent to which she thinks she can just sucker you into giving her power. And then when she gets it, do you think she's going to spend a waking moment being concerned about whether or not the quality of your life improves? No, you can see right through it. It's not just that she's annoying sounding. She's just awful. She's just awful. And El Sayed said, that's my girl. Let's bring her in. I'm sorry. I think that's my birthing. No, not in her case. She has a uterus. I don't know. Whatever he's calling her these days, he's campaigning with her. Easy stuff. More ahead on The Vince Show.

0: rising from the heart of the swamp, a beacon of truth is casting its light. From sea to shining sea, The Vince Show. Here's Vince Colonnaise.
1: All right, 844-484-3872, 844-4-THE-USA. That's the way to join us today. Coast to coast, sea to shining sea. A busy week at the United Nations General Assembly. The president spending the day there yesterday, a mighty address in the morning where he laid out all of the victories he's had in the Western Hemisphere and the effort that he's undertaking right now to create a much more peaceful and less terroristic Iran. The Iranian president, Pezeshkian, responding today, accusing the United States of being the terror operation. Marco Rubio immediately dunking on that and saying, no, Iran kills its own people, is responsible for a lot of terrorism, and is in no position to lecture the international community about decency. For more on what we're witnessing this week, let's bring in the former deputy national security advisor to President Trump. That is KT McFarland. She joins us now. Hey, KT, great to have you back on the show.
2: Oh, it's always a pleasure. Thank you.
1: It's pretty interesting to see the president's address and then Iran's response today. What do you make of it?
2: I thought the president really, it was a terrific address because he outlined, and it wasn't in any bombastic way, he just set out the facts. He's done what nobody else has been willing to do. And I think it shows just a sense of great moral courage that he's got, you know, going after Iran. Everybody said Iran can't have nuclear weapons. And right. yet Iran was getting closer and closer to nuclear weapons. And Donald Trump, at personal expense, political expense to him and cost to him, decided it the buck was going to stop here and then has dealt with Iran. Iran doesn't have a nuclear program now. If Iran tries to rebuild a nuclear program, President Trump will destroy it again. Mm-hmm. So good for him. It's rarely do you see people in politics who take a position that they know is right, but it costs them politically. Most of the time they'll prevaricate. And I just congratulate President Trump for the personal courage he's shown.
1: It seems like to me right now the president wants to see this thing through to the end until he gets a real deal with Iran. But even if you were to pull up stakes today, KT, and say, okay, come home to the American military and we'll get our guys essentially out of the region and bring it back to whatever the status quo was before the war started. Even if he did all that, I feel like we have made tremendous ground and Iran has lost tremendous ground in terms of they've lost their military, their nuclear programs, a skyscraper underground. They don't have their ballistic missile capacity. The ability to generate the missiles is gone. They seem pretty far set back now, don't they?
2: It's going to take them a decade to rebuild to just the point at which they were prior to the war. And if President Trump does do any more military attacks on them, especially if it goes after their industrial infrastructure or their energy infrastructure, that'll set Iran back for a generation. I mean, they'll be a poverty nation. You know, they'll be Cuba for the next 25 years if President Trump does that. You know, there are three options here. Iran comes and negotiates in good faith. Number two, they don't negotiate in good faith, and so we attack them militarily. And option number three is we continue to strangle them. It's called an anaconda strategy, where slowly but surely you economically destroy and strangle and smother a country. It takes longer than a military action, but it's safer. It's just not as sort of fulfilling. And Iran thinks that they're going to like wait President Trump out, that somehow President Trump is going to fold before the election. And that address at the UN yesterday, that was not a man who's going to fold before anything.
1: It seems to me the economic pressure is very compelling. You know, even getting Iran to the table for the first memorandum of understanding by having that blockade in place and shutting them down economically, that almost seems like it drew them out even more than killing their top leadership.
2: Yeah, and because the economic strategy affects 90 million people. You know, and even murderous dictators have a constituency they have to worry about. They can't let 90 million of their people be led to slaughter, be led to poverty and you know, a dire future. They've got to respect some constituencies at some point. It's just how long is it going to take them, or how long is it going to take the Iranian people to say, okay, we've had enough? And it may take a week, it may take a month, it may take a year, but it's going to happen.
1: How big of a deal, shifting to a different topic, Greenland, how big of a deal is this security agreement with Greenland in your view? Because it feels like the president has taken the Don Roe doctrine to the next level here.
2: Like, it's a total game changer, Vince. And here's why. It's, I mean, we got everything we wanted, right? Everything President Trump needed, and we didn't have to pay for it. And it's classic Trump art of the deal. What is his first move in every deal that he tries to do? An outrageous opening position. So he said, we've got to own Greenland. And then we might even have to invade Greenland. And so then, you know, the Trump derangement syndrome people, the NATO guys, the Danes, the media, they, oh, Donald Trump is going to invade Greenland. This is just horrible. Uh-huh. And so President Trump, meanwhile, is negotiating what he wanted, which is operational control over Greenland. And the, finally, the deal is done. And then the other guys can breathe a sigh of relief. Oh, we did so great a job. Donald Trump didn't invade Greenland. We prevented the invasion. And yet Trump got what he wanted all along. So what has he gotten? He's got a base for his Golden Dome and missile defense. So not only defense of the missiles, but intelligence. He's got the maritime trade route that's going to increasingly become important through the Arctic as goods move by ship from Asia to Europe to the to North America. He's got control of the underwater sea communications lanes. He's got access and control of who develops Greenland's raw materials, their natural resources, their potentially rare earth minerals, their oil. And the biggest benefit of all is that nobody else can do it without our permission. We have this in perpetuity right. Even if Denmark becomes, you know, leaves NATO, even if Greenland becomes an independent nation, we have that right in perpetuity. And we've edged out the Chinese and the Russians just as President Xi Jinping is landing in Washington to meet with President Trump.
1: Yes. And so when we look at the Western Hemisphere, when we refer to the Don Rowe Doctrine, this is just the latest chess piece that has moved a big one on the board. Yes. Because I see in Venezuela is being settled down. We got rid of Maduro and his wife. We're watching as a bunch of these South American countries and their leaders, including Milei and Bukele, have these good, healthy relationships now with the United States. He's cracking down on the cartels in Mexico. He's driven the Chinese out of the Panama Canal. And he's working on Cuba as we speak. KT McFarland, mm-hmm. It seems like the president has an intense focus on the Western Hemisphere that I think kind of has escaped the notice of the American media.
2: You're so right. If you look at what the president said and some of the documents that have gone out in his name, we're looking to the future. He's looking to the future, and he wants a Western Hemisphere, American-led, peace, prosperity, that's energy dominant because of all the, you know, Venezuela, the United States, potentially Brazil, we really are going to be the most important area of the world for energy. And as far as trade, we can trade back and forth north and south without having to pass oceans. Right now, we've been Asia-centric, right? We've been focused on Asia trade, or we've been focused on Europe. Trump has said, look, why don't we just focus on the whole Western Hemisphere, North and South America? We can have cheap manufactured goods come from South America to the United States easier than quicker and cheaper and safer than coming from Asia to the United States. We have the energy dominance. And if we're in peace and prosperity, you know, it lifts everybody. I think it's a brilliant idea. And, you know, no American, I've worked for four American presidents. Nobody pays attention to South America. They all ignore it. It's just, you know, who knows? It's on the southern border somewhere. But Trump has realized the economic and security potential of a Western alliance of the Western Hemisphere.
1: So how does this all affect China? I know that, you know, when you cut off Venezuela as a black market oil exporter, you're kicking out one of China's power cords. When you cut off Iran in the same way, you're kicking out one of China's power cords. And now, of course, President Trump meets with Xi Jinping this week. How is China impacted by all of this?
2: Well, China, because China wants to be, we're racing. We're having a race with China for artificial intelligence or super intelligence, as President Trump says. We're ahead technologically in most areas, and we have energy, which is the need of the one thing that any kind of the supercomputing needs is massive amounts of energy, electricity, and we have that. China, as you point out, doesn't have that. And so when the president meets with President Xi, we've got some advantages. We have the energy. They have to import energy. It's expensive. And as you said, you know, it's not even guaranteed anymore. Secondly, they need to sell their goods in our market. They make more stuff than they can consume with their own domestic market. They have to export. They have to export to Americans. We're the people who buy all that stuff. But on the other hand, we need stuff from them. We need the rare earth minerals. And until we can find our own supply chain for that, we're dependent on China. And at the same time, we're all kind of tussling over semiconductors and intelligence, artificial intelligence. I think it'd be a great meeting that President Trump is going to have. We have the upper hand, but you know, time will tell if the Russians get abandoned by China, if Iran gets abandoned by China. It depends on what China sees as its own personal best interest. Because yes, the thing about China, it's always been a China first policy with China.
1: Yeah, that's for sure. But it gives me a lot of hope that you describe us as having so much leverage over them in the negotiations. That's a great hand for President Trump to go in with this week.
2: Yeah, and it's a hand he's made himself. But he didn't have that hand before. Previous presidents have not understood the power of access to the American market. We've given it away for free. President Trump says you got to pay for it. The artificial intelligence and supercomputing, previous presidents have tried to hamper that, especially on the energy dominance part of it. And President Trump has opened that up. So he has a great hand to play. And a lot of it is because he earned that hand.
1: Finally, you talk about energy. I want to mention also Russia and Ukraine. As I understand it, one of the big reasons that diesel prices have gone up around the planet and certainly here at home is because of Ukrainian strikes on Russian diesel refineries. And the president has been trying to seek a ceasefire as it relates to energy targets between those two countries. In fact, he wants to bring that whole conflict to an end. He met with Vladimir Zelensky this week. What do you think is coming in the weeks ahead?
2: Well, as President Trump has said, look, both Putin and Zelensky want this war to be over. They just don't know how to get there. They don't know how to do a deal. And President Trump has positioned himself in a unique place because, okay, he's talked to Zelensky. Zelensky knows he trusts us for a fair deal. And because President Trump did not trash talk Putin, all the people who said, oh, you're not saying bad things about Putin. You must be Putin's puppet. And, oh, you're a Russian agent. And President Trump never took that bait. So now he's the only global leader in a position to negotiate with both sides. I think he's ready to negotiate, and he's got to convince both of them it's time to do a deal. And we'll see. You know, I think he's got other stuff he's doing, too. China, Cuba, Western Hemisphere. It's a busy guy.
1: No, that's true. And this is the one he said he thought he could solve quickly, and he later would come to say, he goes, actually, it was more difficult than he anticipated, but he's still working on it. And I'm praying for his success. KT McFarland, thank you very much. As always, appreciate your wisdom. Always nice to talk to you.
2: It's a pleasure. Thank you.
1: Thank you very much. More ahead on The Vince Show.
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1: All right. All right. Little programming note. You ready for something interesting? So, ahead of the convention, the Republican convention, a few weeks ago, I was telling you that to anticipate that we might have some surprises for you during the convention. And sure enough, we had a bunch of very high-profile, wonderful guests, United States senators and congressmen, all sorts of people joining us. But one of the surprises that I was looking forward to that did not come to pass during that convention was an interview with the Vice President of the United States, J.D. Vance. We had penciled in a conversation with the Vice President for Thursday of that week. Nothing is certain. It's never certain when you're trying to land a big interview with the president or the vice president of the United States. It's not certain until they're actually on the phone with you or actually standing with you. You can't be certain of any of these things. But we had anticipated it would be Thursday, and we had no idea what time it would be. It could have been outside of our broadcast hours on our podcast or our radio show. So we were sort of anticipating doing the interview, perhaps recording it, and then sharing with you on Friday of that week. Now, of course, none of that actually came to pass, and here's why. It's because the vice president's schedule got thrown into a little bit of chaos, which is fine. It happens all the time. He had moved from the Wednesday night address to the Thursday night address, and that was enough of a shuffle that the vice president's office decided to upend the previously scheduled events for that day. And that included us, so we didn't get to do the interview with him then. Here's the good news. We are anticipating a conversation with Vice President J.D. Vance very soon. I mean, imminently. Hopefully, not today, by the way, not during the next hour and a half, just to be clear, unless something crazy happens. I don't anticipate that conversation in the next hour and a half. But we are anticipating a big conversation, a big interview with him. So, as always, stay with us because I think it's going to be fascinating. In fact, I'm confident it's going to be fascinating to chat with the vice president. He's had a very busy week this week again. As the president's dealing with international affairs, KT McFarland did such a great job running through all of the ways the president is shoring up the Western Hemisphere, dealing with Ukraine and Russia, dealing with Iran. But domestically, J.D. Vance this week just announced huge numbers of people being kicked off of Obamacare because they're fraudsters. 750,000 people tracked down by the vice president's anti-fraud task force. They're out, and they're being further investigated now for any number of reasons, including not just criminal prosecution, but a deportation. These are non-citizens who've been stealing your money, stealing from the American taxpayer, then consequences await. So these guys continue to dig through all of this. So are there things to talk about with the vice president? Yes, there are, absolutely. And also the campaign trail. You know, the vice president, alongside the president, these guys keep hitting the campaign trail, stopping in all of these must-win states, trying to shore up Republicans' chances of winning in these midterms. It is a big fight. So there's a lot of things that we could get to. Again, stay with me. We're expecting a conversation in the days ahead. Let's go with that. In the days ahead with the Vice President of the United States. Don't miss a moment. Got a lot more to get to on today's edition of The Vince Show.
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5: ABC News, I'm Mike Dubusky. Residents near an airbase in the UK remain evacuated after an apparent attempted bombing earlier today. Five men were arrested on suspicion of preparing a terrorist act on or near the base, which is used by U.S. forces amid the war with Iran. Maggie Blythe is the temporary chief constable of the Gloucestershire Constabulary.
6: Again, can't go into details, but I can give reassurance that we believe the matter to be contained. And as a set of agencies working together, across Gloucestershire, we're gathering and responding to local intelligence all the time.
5: Local officials noted today the base had faced a threat from Iran just 6 weeks ago. In the Northeast, flooding remains a major concern this weekend as a rare early season nor'easter passes through. Ann Fitzsimmons is the owner of a restaurant in Stone Harbor, New Jersey.
7: Everyone is here, all hands on deck. We're going to get cleaned up. We've been getting rid of the water. We have fans running to dry it out.
5: This is ABC News.
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2: I got an election integrity update for you. The Save America Act. Let's do it. We've got some Save America Act updates for you. Yes, I know that the Congress has been very disappointing in its failure to do anything to protect our elections. Mike Lee is still plugging away. Today, he just moments ago, actually, tried to pass just the voter ID component of it in the United States Senate, and it was struck down. Democrats objected to it. The claim, apparently by Alex Padilla, they're too close to the election. We're too close to the election. We can't have voter ID now. Here's Mike Lee today.
15: It's unthinkable, really, that any lawmaker, Democrat, Republican, or otherwise, would oppose something like this. And you have to wonder why. Why oppose it? Why oppose it any more than you would claim that it would be unfair that you can't withdraw money from a bank account without ID, or you can't board an aircraft without a photo ID. So this approach, the self-attestation approach, the trust me, bro approach, does not, should not, must not be allowed to work in the context of our sacred election.
2: That's amazing. That's the way the Democrats operate, is the trust me, bro. Although, did they say bro, or is that too gender specific? The trust me, bro basis of elections.
15: Not good for America to not have these laws in place. It's especially bad for America when in some states, including and especially the state of California, not only did they not require voter ID, but as I understand it, they've got a law in place that imposes a penalty. I believe it's a criminal penalty if you even ask someone about an ID on election day at a voting place. This is crazy. It's upside down. It's backwards. So we need a federal voter ID law, and we can pass one right now.
2: Yeah, but no, it didn't happen because Padilla got in the way. He said, no, you can't do that. You're not allowed to do that. Senator Padilla of California, you'll remember him from such hits as attempting to assault the DHS secretary. He says it's too close to the midterms. We just can't pass it now. So what's the plan? You're going to pass it right after the midterms? No. Why not? Well, it'll be too close to the next election. They don't want to pass election integrity. They're perfectly comfortable with the fraud, which exists, to be clear. You know, the Trump administration, they've gone through this fight in every possible direction. Too close. I love that claim. It's the same claim that the courts are now using to explain why we can't have secure mail-in ballots for the midterms. Remember, President Trump, a couple years back in the 2020 election, as he was mounting all of these legal challenges to the way that dumpster fire of an election was conducted, he was often thrown out of court. His challenges were thrown out of court because judges would say, these are challenges you should have brought before the election, therefore they're moot. They are not going further in these courts, they're out. Now, the left took those rulings, those judgments, as signs that President Trump had invented election fraud concerns. And many of the courts straight up said, yeah, you're just getting to us at the wrong time. The election's already over. You should have spoke up sooner. So what has President Trump been doing ever since? Well, certainly in the 2024 election, they mounted a whole bunch of legal challenges very early. The RNC led the way. Michael Whatley, the great candidate now running for Senate in North Carolina, as alongside Laura Trump, when the two of them were leading the RNC, they mounted a big legal effort to try and protect elections. So in 2024, it was not only too big to rig, but there was an army of lawyers that were working very hard in advance of the election to protect its integrity to the extent that they could. And then as soon as President Trump comes back into office, he has mounted a number of election integrity initiatives that are at his disposal, much of which has been fought back by the left. The left hates what the president is up to. They accuse him of cheating by trying to establish election integrity. In fact, I've got a clip here of Kamala Harris just in the last 24 hours. She's upset that the president has worked to get rid of the fraud. And she says, that's cheating. You're not allowed to do that. You can't get rid of the fraud. That makes you a cheater. Here's Kamala.
16: And so I think part of the point is how we critically evaluate our fight and the tools, understanding that they have tried to, and in some cases have successfully taken the tools that we relied on for the last 50 years.
2: Like gerrymandering the country beyond recognition in order to get unearned political seats. Like importing illegal aliens by the millions in order to get unearned congressional seats and electoral college votes. Like racially gerrymandering districts, drawing districts on the basis of race in order to accrue unearned political power, using bigotry as a vehicle for it. That's what the left's been doing. The Supreme Court just struck that down, saying that's not actually what you're allowed to do. The Constitution doesn't allow that. The law, the Voting Rights Act, doesn't allow that. You are using racial prejudice as a way to accrue political power? How about no? You're not allowed to do that. You're not allowed to do that. And this has been a sore subject on the left, because when you get rid of the racism, they lose political power. Less racism, better for the country, bad for the Democrats. So here's Kamala Harris. She's addressing a group from the NAACP last night on this subject and saying that as President Trump cleans up the election system, it's bad news for us.
16: The Voting Rights Act, Section 5 and Section 2 is no longer available to us. That doesn't mean we can't organize. They're cheating with all this redistricting that they are doing. They are cheating by changing polling locations so that our elders who are used to voting at the elementary school down the street may go there on election day and find out it is no longer a polling place.
2: She's a silly person. She's a very silly person. It's the left that removes Donald Trump and any of their unanointed political opponents from ballots. It's the left that says to the places like Maine and Colorado, let's remove Donald Trump from the ballot. Don't give voters the choice. It's the left that removes people like RFK Jr. when he was running in the Democrat primary phase from ballots across the country. Dean Phillips. Remember all of these people? They get removed from the ballot. They don't even want voters to have the choice. Kamala Harris talking about, oh, they're trying to change your polling place. That's not true. Nobody's trying to change your polling place. In fact, the Republican Party would really like you to go to your polling place. It's kind of the whole thing. Go to your polling place, show your ID, prove you're an American citizen, do everything necessary to protect your vote and its integrity, to prevent your voice from being disenfranchised. Kamala Harris inverts it. She turns it on its head in her own low IQ way.
16: They are cheating by purging voter rolls. So we say as leaders then to folks, not only must you register to vote, check your voter registration status to make sure you haven't been purged from the rolls.
2: Well, who's getting purged? Who's getting purged from the voter rolls? That would be non-citizens and dead people. Have you noticed? If there was a real problem here, there's Americans who are just being rampantly purged from the voter rolls. They don't get to vote now because the mean Republicans removed them. You know what? If that was a real story, you would know this person's name. You know that, right, Jim? You would know. You would know that person's name. There'd be a national holiday dedicated to that person. There'd be 60-minute segments. Every CNN and Ms. Now A Block would lead with that individual. Look at this poor old lady. She got removed from the voter rolls by those mean old nasty Republicans. Just a voter suppression operation. And they would find the biggest freaking sob story they could in the country to share with you. They don't have that. So in the absence of that, you just have Kamala Harris like mindlessly gesticulating and saying, oh, yeah, no, lots of Americans are being hurt here. What's really going is non-citizens and dead people are being removed from the voter rolls appropriately. And Kamala Harris is upset because that's a scheme that they were benefiting from.
16: They're trying to take our tools, but we are a creative people. and we know how to fight. And we have always been fighting against the odds, and that has never deterred us.
2: I have a neat trick for you to defeat the odds here, Kamala. You're not going to use it, so I don't feel hesitant in sharing this advice with you. Become normal. Actually care about the voters. Demonstrate genuine human empathy. Recognize the humanity of your fellow Americans. Stop for one damn minute thinking about yourself all the time and how you can get more power. Actually create a political party, regenerate a political party that it in any way appeals to American voters on the merits. Not trying to trick them. Not trying to mislead them in the weeks leading up to the election. Oh, yeah, I'm going to do good stuff for you. And then meanwhile, behind the scenes, you've got these candidates who are like, actually, I'm going to push abortion like crazy. I actually think that men can become women. Women can become men. You've got these crazy ideas. I'm just suppressing them right now because if I express them, they could hurt me. This is the way these candidates actually are, by the way. This is not even a hypothetical. In Nebraska, we've got a guy who keeps on popping up. His name's Dan Osborne. Now, I'll admit as I play this, and Jim's probably going to be angry at me for playing this audio because it kind of sucks. The audio kind of sucks. But this is audio captured by Town Hall today. It's shared by Town Hall today. More undercover audio of this Democrat. He calls himself an independent. He's a Bernie Sanders guy, Elizabeth Warren guy. He is all in. The reason he doesn't run as a Democrat is because Democrats are not very welcome in Nebraska, which is pretty funny. But that's because of the views that he actually has. So we've had a bunch of audio come out from him where he's like telling some woman named Jane, hey, I can't run on trans and kids. I can't run on opening the borders. If I do that, it's going to wreck my chances of becoming the senator. So I've got to suppress those views. He just got caught on tape saying it again. He said, if I'm going to win this election, I can't go and be publicly the voice for LGBTQ and immigration and all of these issues. I'm going to lose the election. But then once I become a senator, I'm good. I'll be a senator for 6 years and everybody else can F off, is what he says. Listen to this. See if you can make out this audio. Take a listen.
17: I can go and I can be the voice for LGBTQ and immigration and all of these issues. Then I lose an election.
2: I can go be the voice for LGBTQ. I can be the voice for immigration, but then I'd lose the election. At the end of the day, I'm going to win this election.
17: And then I'll be the senator for 6 years, and everybody else can F off.
2: And then I'll be the senator for 6 years, and everybody else can F off. That's the spirit. That's it. This is the way it always is. Now, notice again, we've emphasized this over and over. This never happens to Republican candidates. You never have this situation where a Republican candidate is out in public saying that he wants to secure the borders and lower taxes and create an excellent business environment and improve the world for your kids, for your family, your education system, school choice. And then behind closed doors, they're like, actually, I want to destroy the schools. Actually, I want to force everybody into the government programs. Actually, I'd like to drive families apart. Actually, I'd like to advance more abortion. Actually, I'd like to raise taxes. Actually, I'd like to open the borders. That never happens. It does with Democrats. A lot. More on election integrity in just a moment. You know those mail-in ballots that President Trump's been trying to protect? It turns out there are fraudsters out there who are trying to prevent you from having your voice heard. We've got actual criminal details ahead on The Vince Show.
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2: So we just got a big announcement from the Justice Department. A lot of announcements from the Justice Department. Almost hard to keep up, even. But luckily, I'm on your side, so I can keep up with it for you. We've got an announcement that in a town called Eagle Mountain, Utah, the fine people of Eagle Mountain, Utah, which I looked it up, they are a Trump plus 49 town. That is a massive margin for Donald Trump in 2024. Earlier this year, a postal worker during the primary phase was taking all of these ballots that were supposed to be going to voters and instead dumping them in a church dumpster. Here's the Justice Department with the announcement.
0: Justice is working to ensure that our elections are more secure than ever before and that anyone who commits a crime that violates the integrity of our elections will be brought to justice. Today, in conjunction with the Office of the Inspector General of the Postal Service and Homeland Security Investigations, we are announcing the indictment of Damon Matai C. As alleged in the indictment, the defendant, then a letter carrier for the Postal Service in Utah, destroyed over 300 mail-in ballots that were meant to be delivered to residents for the June 23rd primary. The defendant allegedly threw those ballots into a dumpster in a church parking lot, even though he knew that they were ballots and they were clearly marked as ballots. Election integrity, which includes ballot integrity, by the way, should be a nonpartisan issue. The right of American citizens to have their votes properly counted is vital to determining the rightful winner of an election.
2: Right.
0: But the actions of even one malicious actor on the ground can fatally undercut that security. To address the chronically abused mail-in ballot system, the Postal Service recently issued a regulation that would have required mail-in ballots to have special tracking and design features, ensuring both that ballots do not end up in the hands of people who are not entitled to them, and also that the ballots do end up in the hands of those who are entitled to them. Again, election integrity should not be a political or partisan issue. Who could be against properly tracking mail-in ballots? Unfortunately, but entirely predictably, that regulation was blocked by a judge in Massachusetts. In fact, she blocked the rule before it was even issued.
2: Right.
0: That was reversed, but she issued another injunction. And the litigation extended for so long that that regulation will not go into effect before the 26th midterms.
2: That thing that never happens, it just happened again. So you get this destruction of mail-in ballots. You get people being disenfranchised. We're supposed to be able to use mail-in ballots to participate in their elections. And the claim from the left is that's non-existent. That never happens. A postal worker is being prosecuted for it now. And you heard the attorney lay it out there, the prosecutor. He's talking about the president's efforts to try and protect Americans and American citizens with their mail-in ballots in the Postal Service. This got dragged out to the end. And then the left said, well, the court said, at the behest of the left, there's just not enough time. There's not enough time to protect these ballots. This is a source of outrage to normal people. It's a source of outrage to Justices Alito and Thomas, who came out and said that the court itself intentionally dragged this out as long as possible to prevent Americans from having their ballots protected. It's completely outrageous. This is yet another reason why we have to protect these ballots, but we need the Save America Act. And in fact, what's it going to take to get it? Whether we get it before the midterms or after, what's it going to take? Well, I'm glad you asked. I've got a strategy I'd like to present to you in a moment. And it is, well, it's cutthroat and it's wonderful and it's constitutional and we should do it immediately. More ahead on The Vince Show.

0: Rising from the heart of the swamp, a beacon of truth is casting its light. From sea to shining sea, The Vince Show. Here's Vince Colonnaise.
1: All right, 844-484-3872, 844-4-THE-USA. That's the way to join us today. From coast to coast, from sea to shining sea, get in here on the program. We've got a lot going on this week. Xi Jinping is in town. You see that video footage of the jets flying over the top of the heads of President Trump and Xi Jinping right upon his arrival. It was great. President Trump seemed a little stunned by how loud our jets are as they flew over. He saw him cringe a little bit, like, whoa, that came over fast. And then Xi Jinping, in his own sort of dead-eyed, soulless way, just seemed like completely grumpy by the whole experience, which was everything about it was funny. It was all art. I just loved it. And I love that that's the way the president welcomes our signature adversary to the United States with a big demonstration of impressive military force. Pardon our noise. That's the sound of freedom. It's pretty great. So that's cool. Yesterday at the United Nations, Javier Milei of Argentina, did you see his speech? He got up there and just ripped the United Nations to absolute shreds. I think every speech should sound like this. But if they all sounded like this, then, you know, then the United Nations would be a much better place. Javier Milei delivering a rare message, not very diplomatic, just a complete take them behind the woodshed and beat the hell out of them message. From Javier Milei. Kind of sounded a little bit like Donald Trump, but in a different language. Here's Javier Milei yesterday as translated to English. You'll hear it here.
2: That's to say, it's become a useless organization whose only purpose is to sustain a caste of fatally arrogant parasites masquerading as well-intentioned bureaucrats.
1: Fatally arrogant parasites masquerading as well-intentioned bureaucrats. Tell me more.
2: I would remind them of what Mises said. Good people do not think about controlling the lives of their fellow human beings. Those who were supposed to guarantee collective security and human rights failed in their task. Instead, they allowed chaos, violence, and international terrorism to flourish. The alleged defenders of human rights have sheltered bloodthirsty dictatorships and regimes that stone women in the streets. Mm. They have systematically voted against Israel while remaining silent in the face of Islamic terrorism and the genocide of Christians in Africa.
1: You bunch of destructive parasites, you. This is the message from Javier Milei yesterday with his wild haircut and his truth-telling. Isn't that amazing? You know, you want to check in on Argentina. How has Argentina done under Milei's leadership? Do you know that they are undergoing a very aggressive effort to stop all of the out of control government spending? When Milei came into office, Argentina had the highest inflation rate in the world, 211%. Within a year, he brought inflation down to 2.7%. He's been producing budget surpluses. He's getting rid of all of the out-of-control government spending. He thinks that the government itself is sort of a necessary evil, but he really wants to minimize its role in the lives of the people of Argentina. As a result, wages and salaries have gone up. They're still battling problems with poverty in Argentina, no question about it. That continues to be the case. But the reality is, it's not Milei's fault. The government, if anything, is the driver of poverty when it constantly is interfering in the market. Milei's trying to reverse that. He's been trying to. So I see headlines this week, Reuters headline, poverty rate tests Argentina's Milei ahead of election, pointing to overflowing soup kitchens, a resurgence of cash-free barter clubs, families taking out short-term loans. There's a concern. I mean, look, Milei brought the poverty rate down to 28% last year. That's a lot of people. It's a third of the country. 28% last year. The economists believe it could rise to somewhere between 31, 32, 35% again this year. But it's not because the government is failing to spend enough in order to offer welfare programs. Those only have the effect of stimulating poverty. No, he's getting the government out of the way. So Mila has been kind of a fascinating story for a million reasons. He loves the president of the United States. He loves what Elon Musk did with Doge. Remember when he gave him that gigantic chainsaw so he could cut the federal government budget? If only they could cut more. Here in the United States, we've seen some good movement on that, though. We saw 10% of the entire federal workforce has been removed by President Trump. That's good news. And you need that. I don't want people to be without jobs. I want them to be in the private sector. That's where I want them. I want them being productive. I want them making a ton of money. I want them feeding their families. We don't need to add more people to the government sector. Milei knows that in Argentina. He's got a pretty dramatic problem on his hands that he's tackling. But we know it here, too. We've got $40 trillion in debt. Thank God we're the global reserve currency. But that's not going to last forever if we keep spending like idiots. We got to keep shrinking that. Every federal worker, on average, requires 80 private sector workers to fund their existence. Vince, are you saying federal workers are all bad? No, I didn't say that. Did you hear those words come out of my mouth? I said 80 private sector workers have money taken out of their paychecks every 2 weeks to fund a single federal worker. That's true. You think that's sustainable? As the kids would say, does that math? That math don't math. It doesn't work. Doesn't work. Got to get it under control. So Milei going with this great message yesterday. I love it. And boy, those guys deserve it. Those guys deserve it. They play this game of pretend like they're standing up for human rights when then they coddle all of the worst dictators on planet Earth. Why did only the United States have its delegation walk out of the Iranian president's insane speech earlier this week? Isn't that interesting? We fund the entire UN. We spend all of our money. We house them in New York City. We create the conditions where a safe conversation can happen between every country on planet Earth. And then when the Iranian president is running his suck, I'm only seeing the American delegation walking out. Where's the rest of them? We're paying the damn paychecks. We're keeping the lights on in the building. And I'm only watching the American delegation walk out? Really tells you how screwed up they are. Really tells you. And these guys are not about protecting sovereignty, standing up for their own people. They're a bunch of globalists. This is what Milei was ripping into. You're a bunch of sellout globalists. What do you call them? Parasites? That are not interested in protecting any underlying virtue, not interested in defending their people, not standing up for sovereignty, not standing up for borders, not protecting their people. None of that. They're bleeding them of resources and then destroying once great countries. Kicking borders wide open, allowing massive waves of migration, criminality that's being coddled and excused. It's horrific. Have you seen what's happening across the planet? It's been happening here, too. Thank God we have two oceans. That doesn't change with each successive administration. We have two oceans, but we still have borders. And Joe Biden and company have imported tens of millions of illegal aliens across them, attempting to advance the goal of the parasites in the UN. A world without borders, a world without sovereignty, a world without respect for its populations. This is why every time President Trump and J.D. Vance and Marco Rubio speak to these international organizations, have you noticed that the theme is always the same? It's so interesting because every time they speak and then we come out of it, we say, you often think to yourself, is that the greatest speech I've ever heard? Doesn't it feel like that? Each time President Trump gives one of these speeches to the G8 or NATO or to the UN, you're like, that feels like the greatest speech he's ever given. Why? Because he's hitting the greatest themes that you and I could possibly ask for. A defense of sovereignty, a defense of borders, a defense of your people. And not only that, calling all of these other countries to their better angels, saying you have an obligation to your people. It's not merely Americans looking out for Americans. It should be Argentinians looking out for Argentinians and every other country. That's why these speeches are so resonant. That's why you and I walk away and applaud. It's a standing O, standing up for the kind of attitude that protects my family. The kind of attitude that creates an environment, sustains and protects an environment where I feel like my daughter can grow up and have a better world than the one I was born into. That's what all people want. That's what I want. That's what all people want. So yeah, I'll take it. When somebody like Javier Milei gets up there yesterday at the UN, gives a tongue lashing to the people who deserve it, stands up for human dignity and says the government is not actually the source of your rights, the government is quite often the source of your problems, then yes, I'm enthusiastically cheering thank you to President Milei, President Trump, and everybody else standing on the side of decency. More ahead on The Vince Show.
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1: All right. I want to share some breaking news this hour that we're just seeing come through. And this involves one of the men who was shot at the Butler rally on July 13th of 2024, by now, of course, you know the name Corey Comparator, murdered that day in that awful assassination attempt on the president. And I just saw from a reporter by the name of Ken Silva, an author by the name of Ken Silva, that one of the other victims of the shooting, a guy by the name of Jim Copenhaver, has apparently passed away. He has died at the age of 76 years old. Ken, who knows him, in fact, Jim Copenhaver wrote the foreword to Ken's book on the Butler assassination attempt, reports the following just within the last hour here. Pennsylvania man Jim Copenhaver, one of the two men who survived gunshot wounds from the July 13th, 2024 Trump assassination attempt,

It's numb from just beneath the kneecap to the hip area. It just doesn't feel like my leg. I guess that's the price of making history, he wrote. Meanwhile, Copenhaver's wife, Marianne, is still a party to the lawsuit against the United States government, as are the other gunshot survivor, David Dutch, and his wife. Marianne and the Dutches are seeking compensation for the damages caused by the Secret Service's security failures. Dutch also had multiple surgeries, including for the repair of his liver. Like Copenhaver, he will have to continue to undergo rehabilitation for the rest of his life. You know, these two men, James Copenhaver, David Dutch, often forgotten, not mentioned in the conversations on this subject. Corey Comparator lost his life that day. President Trump sustained a gunshot wound, but those two men did as well. Behind the president of the United States as the bullets were flying, family members desperately attending to them and their wounds, panic there on that day, lives shattered. You know, President Trump's survival at Butler in so many ways felt like divine intervention. The survival of our country felt like it was at stake in so many ways. And the fact that the good Lord saw to it to leave the president with us so that he could go on to be the leader he is now is certainly a prayer that's been answered. But these men experienced just being shot by an assassin that day. And now we get the breaking news this afternoon that James Copenhaver has reportedly passed away. They say as a result of the lingering wounds that he's been dealing with ever since that attack. Ken Silva, Headline USA, with the report. Jim Copenhaver has died at the age of 76 years old, one of the two men who had survived those gunshot wounds, in addition to the president of the United States that day, July 13th, 2024. So some news today. I'll keep an eye on this if we get any more developments on the subject, but that is the first reporting on it. I take it as accurate, given especially that he wrote the foreword to Ken Silva's book. Ken apparently knew him well enough and had him write the foreword to the book on the subject. So we have that today. We do have a lot of things to cover today. I want to talk about the president and his victories. We've had a big one when it comes to these hospitals that have been abusing children. There's been a number of hospitals across the country who have made a ton of money over these last years, abusing kids, convincing them they were born in the wrong body, and then taking money from their families under this kind of moral blackmail that if they didn't pay these hospitals, that the child would somehow die as a result of not being abused. It's all so sick. Luckily, the good news is the Trump administration has scored massive, massive victories here. But this is to the great consternation of the left, who wanted to keep that corrupt and cruel scheme going. And this week, there is an all-out panic that you and I are winning, that decency is winning, that your prayers are being answered, that our votes are being fulfilled with wholesome and positive action. I've got the details on that and a lot more to get to all ahead on another busy edition of The Vince Show.

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5: ABC News, I'm Mike Dubusky. Rain, wind, and flooding alerts are troubling the Northeast on account of a powerful storm that's expected to last through tomorrow. One person was killed in New York City from a downed tree, and fallen power lines have put tens of thousands of people in the dark across New York, New Jersey, Connecticut, and other states. Near the RAF Fairford Air Base in the UK, dozens of homes remain evacuated after an apparent bombing attempt. Assistant Chief Constable Richard O'Cone takes us through what happened.
6: Police received a call relating to three suspicious vehicles travelling towards RAF Fairford. Armed officers responded and subsequently arrested five men in the Welford area on suspicion of committing offences under the Explosives Act. The men were taken into custody where they remain.
5: Iran's Revolutionary Guard Corps issued a warning several weeks ago not to allow U.S. bombers to fly from Fairford, saying the air bases would become targets. This is ABC News.
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2: 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If you would check it out today, even if you don't get a chance to watch the whole thing, if you'd share it. I think it would help the people of Texas out quite a bit, because we spent a ton of time today going through all of the undercover footage that demonstrates how out of control and how sinister James Talafrico and all of the people around him are. And any assist you can give me in getting that story out would be of immense value. Thank you. Thank you very much. We talked about it at some length yesterday. I played some of the undercover audio for you, and it involves his various pastors at his nominally Presbyterian church saying things like, the virgin birth didn't occur. Jesus may not have been a real person. If he was a real person, he didn't die for you. He died for social justice, was the claim. And then there's another pastor at the church who says that the resurrection may not actually have happened. So you listen to all of that and you're, one, completely horrified. And two, you begin to think, this isn't a church. It's definitely not a Christian one. It doesn't share any of the beliefs of Christianity. So what is this? It's really, it's in a lot of ways, it's sickening, but I keep getting messages from people in Texas and they're like, Vince, this message is just not getting out. Other than on your radio show, other than on your podcast, other than just a few great American voices who've had a chance to break through in Texas, a lot of the media in the Lone Star State is consumed with dishonest nonsense about Talarico. They're claiming that he's just some great guy, or at least they're allowing their television networks to portray him that way in the form of political advertising that suggests he's some like decent human being, that he's a normal person. He's just, he's just one of these good old boy Texans. This is the way he's being presented. Am I wrong, Mike? He's like, this is it. This is the advertising.
1: No.
2: This is the advertising right now in Texas. It is shocking. Not only shocking how vile he is, it's shocking how few people know it. So we're on a mission to let everybody know the truth. That's the point. That's always the point of this show. We're on a mission to let everybody know the truth. And so if you'd help me with that endeavor, I'd be very grateful. Rumble.com/Vince for today's program on that subject. Now, let me talk about something that'll cheer you up. You ready? Big victory here. Big, big old victory. The President of the United States this week has successfully forced a bunch of these terrible so-called medical operations. These are really hospitals, but they've been abusing people for far too long. The Trump administration announced as they came in that they were going to go after medical facilities that were abusing children, trying to convince them they were born in the wrong body. That was the mission from the moment President Trump arrived back in office. And in the process, the United States Department of Justice has launched criminal investigations into these various venues. And we just got news this week that they have settled. A bunch of these hospitals have settled with the Trump administration. They are getting rid of, or already have gotten rid of, their child abuse operations. And they are now offering to pay the bills necessary to heal these children who've been mutilated and injected full of chemicals in the first place. Isn't that an amazing development? This should be one of the leading stories in the entire country right now. Headline, New York Times. Now, of course, as I go through this, you'll know immediately that this is all very angsty. The New York Times is upset about this. They love the child abuse operations, so that's the way the piece is written. Headline, hospitals shutter youth gender clinics. This is like calling an abortion mill an abortion clinic. You know what I mean? It's not actually for health. It's for destruction. So we should be more honest about it. Hospitals shutter youth gender clinics and deal with Trump administration. Let me rewrite that. Trump administration reaches deal to shut down child abuse operations at leading hospitals. At least six major hospitals across the country have recently agreed to stop providing gender transition treatment to adolescents to end a wide-ranging Justice Department investigation into potential legal violations related to billing practices and consumer fraud. The wave of settlements includes hospitals in New York, Pennsylvania, Connecticut, states that have been supportive of access to treatments. Listen to the euphemisms there. The hospitals have agreed to pay fines, and several will provide free medical care to former patients who wish to treat side effects or to, quote unquote, detransition. Now, what are the side effects, New York Times? How about exploring that a little bit? What are the effects of telling somebody they were born in the wrong body, pumping them full of cross-sex hormones, chopping them up, leaving them permanent wounds that need to be tended to by the medical industry that's exploiting these poor humans? Any conversation on that? Or are you just grumpy that the president is getting rid of, quote, gender-affirming care? It's so crazy. This is, by the way, this is all an IQ test. This is, if you fall for this crap, you're a moron. I hate to tell you. You don't have to stay that way. You can get educated, get out of that situation. But this is a problem. And this is the New York Times, like a lot of these legacy media outlets, engaged in a form of Orwellian newspeak designed to conceal what's actually going on. It's a form of mind control meant to prevent you from having a clear understanding of the lives that are being destroyed by these practices. The New York Times continues, the agreements are a victory for the Trump administration. Yeah, and all decent people. The Trump administration, which has asserted that the potential harms of gender transition for young people outweigh any benefits. True. Also not true, the idea that you could even transition your gender to begin with. But insofar as you call these abuses, quote, gender transitions, yes, the harms 100% outweigh the non-existent benefits. The Trump administration also alleges hospitals have overbilled for transition treatments to make a profit. Well, sure, it's not medically necessary, and they're taking money out of people, and then they're financially dependent on the medical system forever after that. Since early 2025, the administration has applied an array of financial and legal pressures to healthcare providers, to stop treatments in 24 states that permit them. Well, that's great news. That's great news. 24 states. Many hospitals had already suspended the treatments, citing pressure from the administration. But legal experts and transgender advocates said the new deals with hospitals add a sense of finality. Now, that's overly optimistic, by the way, that this is over for good. The left wants to keep this going. Their intention is to figure out a way to do this no matter what, by any means necessary. They really want, of course, get President Trump out of office. They really want to get beyond anybody with Trump's politics at all being in the White House. So the second that occurs, if you end up with a President AOC, God forbid, then you know that this is going to be brought to a brand new level. This is even the New York Times knows better. This idea, oh, there's a sense of finality. No, they're putting the abuse operation on ice right now because they don't want the criminal consequences that the Trump administration was about to impose on them. In a statement on Friday, Attorney General Todd Blanche said the agreements show that hospitals that target children in these practices and then fraudulently obtain payment for the procedures will be held to account. He said the Justice Department was continuing to seek agreements with other hospitals. Now, most of the agreements have not been made public. The hospitals that reached agreements as of May and as recently as last week are the following: Texas Children's Hospital, Cleveland Clinic, Connecticut Children's Medical Center, Mount Sinai Health System, New York University, NYU Langone Hospital, and the UPMC Children's Hospital of Pittsburgh. Representatives for some of the hospitals said they had reached settlements in order to avoid long legal battles with the federal government, as well as to avoid revealing personal data that the government has sought about their patients. Yeah, right. They're trying to protect their patients. Who's trying to protect these people as you harm them? You know, medical professionals, doctors, you take the Hippocratic Oath, distilled down to do no harm. What is this? This is harm. You know, a lot of countries on planet Earth don't do any of this garbage. A lot of them. We were talking earlier this hour about how too many countries have sold out their people and diminished their sovereignty, opened their borders, created chaos. Even those psychotic countries aren't doing this to children. So the Trump administration is delivering on your votes. This is good news. The Times continues. They say some critics have argued that the Justice Department was acting in bad faith. Nonsense. Nonsense. Raising financial questions to intimidate hospitals into ending services that are permitted in their states and to carry out the Trump administration's policy goals. I'm sorry. Hold on. The Justice Department is carrying out the president's policy goals? That's not a bad faith effort. That is the fulfillment of their constitutional obligation. This goes back to a fundamental misunderstanding on the left, or a form of straight up disinformation on the left, where they're actively misleading people. They pretend that the Justice Department sits outside of the constitutional bounds of our country, that it's another branch of government. Yeah, the founders didn't say that, but the Justice Department is independent entirely. No, the Justice Department falls under the executive branch, under the control of the President of the United States, because ultimately you are in charge. If you had a Justice Department outside of the realm of presidential control, it would mean that the Justice Department was not responsive to the voters. That the Justice Department existed outside of your control. This is nonsense. The founders didn't set it up that way. On purpose. And so when the Justice Department is following the orders of the President of the United States to pull out at the roots this destructive pattern of behavior against children, they are doing what we voted for. Meanwhile, the Department of Health and Human Services has also proposed a rule that would prevent any federal funding from going to hospitals that provide so-called gender treatments to adolescents. Though the rule has yet to take effect. These things take time. Others have criticized the hospitals. Who are they? Who's criticizing the hospitals? Comparing them to law firms and universities that agreed to Trump administration demands at the expense of patients, the New York Times lies. One advocacy group, Gender Liberation Movement, has organized protests in recent weeks at Mount Sinai and NYU Langone, two New York City hospitals that have reached agreements with the Justice Department. Raquel Willis, the organization's executive director, I have no idea if this is a man or a woman. This is one of the challenges of reading from these lefties in these pieces. Quote, it's devastating to watch one by one healthcare institutions that once cared for trans youth turn their backs on them. You are poison. They were not caring for these children. They were hurting them. That's not happening anymore. Thank God. You know, outside of NYU Langone this week, there was a big a protest of a number of mentally ill people standing in front of the building. How do I know this? I saw the video. There's video footage going around online. A bunch of people, relatively androgynous, kind of hard to make out if they're men or women. Many of them clearly have been undergoing various surgical interventions and cross-sex hormone injections for years. And they have dyed hair and exotic piercings. You know the type. So they're standing outside this NYU hospital, and they're injecting themselves in the middle of the street with cross-sex hormones, or what they claim to be. I assume they are. They're just they're clearly injecting themselves. They're putting these needles into their guts and plunging them in, and they're doing it as some sort of theatrical act of, quote, protest. And I think normal people see that, and they're filled with sadness. Sadness for the people who have succumbed to this notion that they were born in the wrong body. Sadness about the fact that we've reached a point in America where that many people can be misled into believing that they were born in the wrong body, that the way to handle that is these sort of embarrassing demonstrations in public, that the way to protest is to harm yourself. What? I mean, in the protest at its best form is about human enrichment, right? Protest is supposed to be about improving your lot in life, improving your community's situation, standing up with a righteous indignation against the forces of tyranny and telling them, no, you can't do this anymore. And our collective voices are going to fight back against that, right? That's what protest should be. But instead, you got a bunch of people who are standing in the middle of the street, abusing themselves, trained to do that by lefties who advance this idea of body negativity. Body negativity. You are not perfect the way you are, is the message. You need gigantic corporate interventions. You need to spend a lot of money for the rest of your life. You need to be more miserable, is the message.
1: I'm sorry, I'm not for any of that. I'm not for any of that. I want these people to be uplifted. I want them to be healthy. I want them to be comfortable in their own skin. I want them to recognize that they are a gift from God, that they were created in his likeness. I want them to recognize the fullness of their humanity and not fall for the lies that the left keeps telling. So President Trump's successes this week and the ensuing outrage from the left is a sign that we are winning, and we need to keep winning. More ahead on The Vince Show.
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5: He's got a microphone, and he's not afraid to use it. Vince Colonnaise.
1: I guess we have some breaking news, but this is annoying. The Chinese are apparently going to send two more pandas to America, two giant, deadbeat, welfare-sucking, can't-live-without-human-intervention pandas. Why are they sending their problems to us? Why do we have to take care of the pandas? You know that a panda would not be alive were it not for human intervention? People see them and they're thinking, oh, look how cute they are. They're rolling around on their back, sucking on bamboo shoots. Yeah, they don't do anything else. They can barely reproduce. You know, they kill their babies. You know that? Pandas roll over their own children. And so the only reason pandas get to live is because we keep rescuing them from their own demise. That's why Xi Jinping today announced that two giant pandas are being sent to Atlanta in the coming days, a gesture of goodwill towards the United States amid his high-stakes summit with President Trump, says the Washington Post. Ping, ping, and fu shuang. They're the latest additions to a cohort of pandas that China has transferred to America since 2024. You know, these pandas, I'm pretty convinced they're actually just spies. I think those panda cams are just another way for China to get eyeballs on America. I do not like the panda nonsense. But Vince, they attract so many visitors to the zoo. I don't care. Just keep them there. Why do we have to take your welfare pandas? I think China's just trying to help ask us to keep them alive. And pretending like it's some big gift. I'm not animal bashing. I'm specifically panda bashing. I love animals. Pandas, they're lucky they're still alive. Very lucky. And now they have to be our problem? No, I don't think so. I don't think so. President Trump should tell them no. Keep them out. Build the wall. No pandas. More ahead on The Vince Show.
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4: Now, talking to BB, and BB, I think BB should run for office. She should be the mayor, be in the state house on your way to the House of Representatives, to the Senate, to the Oval Office, BB. President Beebe. But she's just talking about all kinds of important stuff. Islam being an ideology more than a religion, and offering protection to people, and like the communists and all this good stuff. Then talking about the wildfires, and that's that was great stuff. Well, and I have access to the internet here, and I did a quick search, Beebe, and listen to this. 4 days ago, Sacramento Bee. Arson arrest made after fire near Grass Valley that prompted evacuations order. Totally different fire here. Big fires in California and Texas and elsewhere. Striking pictures show aftermath of Stokes Bay fires with ground smoldering. And that's true. After suspected arson. So that's another arson fire. Then far away, Spokane fires. Man faces arson charges. Destroys homes. Here's the headline. When forest fire isn't an accident, the rise of arson-linked wildfires. And all across the country. And a Canadian climate conspiracy theorist pleads guilty, listen to this, to deliberately setting 14 wildfires himself. A climate conspiracy theorist. He's a radical left-wing environmentalist lunatic. Pleaded guilty to starting 14 wildfires himself, right? And in Canada, in Oregon, in Texas, across the country, arson, and you'll find that a lot of them are saving the environment. CNN is very upset, too.

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4: Hassan Piker is a leading Democrat. He campaigns with Democrats. Democrats depend on him to get them elected. He's a communist and a member of Al-Qaeda, at least in spirit. And Hassan Piker, leading Democrat. He's an influencer. And the matter of Mao Zedong came up with Hassan Piker recently. We might have even already played this one. But here's Hassan Piker on how great Mao, the Chinese communist leader in China, the number one murderer of human beings in the history of the world, Hassan Piker on Chairman Mao.
5: I got stopped by a cop who thought I was like making fun of Mao Zedong, which I never would.
4: You never would.
5: And never will.
4: Never will.
5: Mao Zedong is one of the great leaders of this world. Okay,
4: what?
5: A man who changed,
4: killed
5: the entire universe,
4: killed
5: the
4: it.
5: Entire planet,
4: murdered it.
5: Okay, for real, yes. I mean, there was a lot of f***ing excesses, let's be real, but...
4: Yeah, some excesses, maybe.
5: The People's Republic of China would not exist without Mao Zedong.
4: They all love Chairman Mao.

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